0: concern. Ron Klain was the White House Ebola response coordinator under President Obama. He says the risk of spread to the U.S. is small, but the more it spreads, the more the risk goes up.
1: It's a different part of Africa, and it's a different strain of Ebola. This is a strain of Ebola for which we have no vaccine and no treatments, and it's in a part of Africa which is conflict-laden and is adjacent to massive gatherings of refugees in South Sudan. So it's a highly dangerous place for this to happen.
0: Former White House Ebola response coordinator Ron Klain. The U.S. stock market gave back more of its record-setting rally today. This is NPR News from Washington. Nations across Asia are pushing for the use of more biofuels in transportation in order to slash dependence on fossil fuels. Asia is hardest hit by the ongoing energy shock caused by the Iran war. India is considering allowing vehicles to run on 85% or even 100% ethanol. Experts are split on the climate benefit of these fuels, stressing that other forms of renewable energy would likely be more efficient. Workers at the nation's largest commuter railroad were back on the job today after a three-day strike. The unions representing the Long Island Railroad workforce came to an agreement with the Metropolitan Transportation Authority late Monday. From member station WNYC in New York, Stephen Nesson reports.
2: The strike was the first one in over 30 years. The LIRR workers had been without a raise for 3 years. The union was in a dispute with the MTA over a pay bump in the last year of their four-year contract. The MTA argued it wanted an end to the rule that engineers get paid double for driving an electric and diesel locomotive in the same shift. While the details of the final agreement have not been released, LIRR President Rob Free says it's a good deal for both parties.
3: The unions had their stance, but we worked through it and we were able to come up with a compromise that works for everyone.
2: The unions still have to ratify the new contract. For NPR News, I'm Stephen Nesson in New York.
0: Pope Leo and Anthropics co-founder Christopher Ola are set to launch the Pope's first encyclical next week. It focuses on human dignity in the AI era. The new encyclical is expected to address AI within the Church's social teachings, similar to past discussions on labor and justice. This is NPR News.
4: 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Other contributors include the estate of Joan B. Kroc, whose bequest serves as an enduring investment in the future of public radio and seeks to help NPR be the model for high-quality journalism in the 21st century. This is NPR.
5: Hello, I'm Neil Kirksall.
6: Good evening, I'm Lisa Bryn Rundle, sitting in for Chris Howden. This is As It Happens. Tonight, San Diego is mourning after a deadly shooting at its largest mosque, and we speak with a community leader who, like so many other Muslims, is processing the depth of the loss.
7: Undone deal. A Newfoundland and Labrador review panel finds a proposed energy deal with Hydro-Québec is not in the province's best interest. And the premier tells us why he thinks his government can make good on Churchill Falls.
5: Shell game. We'll hear from the mayor of a PEI town where one in three people works in the oyster business, the mayor included. He explains the struggles they're all facing as the harvest is devastated by disease.
7: Tried and tested on. The organizer of an event called Ratapalooza tells us former lab rats make great pets, and she would know. She has 20 of them.
5: Flying low, the iconic snowbirds will be grounded after the 2026 season because the jets are aging. A former snowbirds pilot and commander says this all could have been avoided.
7: And croaked in secrecy, a man in Australia set out to make a dinner of steak and salad for his housemates, but almost ended up serving them ribbits, thanks to the tiny frog and his greens. As it happens, the Tuesday edition, radio that's pleased he didn't end up with a frog in his throat.

0: San Diego is mourning today. Late on Monday morning, two teenagers shot and killed three men at the Islamic Center of San Diego. The mosque is the largest in the county and also home to a school. Here's 9-year-old student Odeh Shana, whose class was disrupted by sounds of gunshots.
1: I went inside the closet with my whole class. We heard like 12 or like 16 gunshots. And then the SWAT team said, if you open up, and they opened the door. And then the police, like the SWAT team, they kicked open the door. And they went inside. They told us to put our hands up and form a big line. I felt a bit scared. My legs were shaking in my hands. And my head was like hurting me a lot. I felt like a rock.
0: That was Odeh Shana, a student at the school, telling Reuters about yesterday's attack. Investigators later found both suspects dead in a car alongside anti-Islamic writing. The attack is now being investigated as a hate crime. Tazeen Nizam is executive director of the Council on American-Islamic Relations, San Diego. We reached her in San Diego.
2: Tazeen, what do you know about how students and staff, their families are doing today?
3: It was a fearful day for the parents and the students, as you heard from the little guy. This is going to be difficult for them for many, many months and years to come. And the whole community is devastated at the loss of Officer Amin. The kids saw him every day. The kids loved him. The kids, you know, make jokes with him, were friendly with him. And they're going to miss him a lot.
2: This is Amin Abdullah, one of the three men killed, security guard at the mosque, who told the teachers to lock their doors. And I know many people are calling his actions acts of heroism, certainly. How are you doing today, Tazeen?
3: We're supporting as much as we can in every direction. We're just trying to mitigate all of this for our community members.
2: That doesn't leave a lot of time for you to process and take care of yourself as well. I know you're there, of course, on an official capacity, but this place, this center, was meaningful in your life as well. What did it mean to you? What does it mean to you?
3: For the community, it is a place of love and support, of building community, of growing together, of praying together, most importantly, for the larger community, for the non-Muslim community that came here to learn about Islam, learn about Muslims, and to talk about important issues that affected all of us. Imam Taha Hussaini has led many social justice causes, and we've often met allies at the Islamic Center to talk about these things. We've held many events just this week. Just last week, we had an event there on Friday night and Saturday afternoon. We saw Amin on Saturday afternoon, right before he got off his shift, where he stood smiling, welcoming the community once again.
2: Your organization has released in the past statistics about Islamophobia and your concerns about those kinds of Islamophobic incidents. What did you think when you found out what was happening at the center?
3: It took a minute to register when I saw the message. For a moment, I was like, "What? No, wait, is that a mistake? Am I reading it right?" And then I started driving towards the Islamic Center, and as I came closer, it was a sight to see: helicopters, law enforcement of all different kinds, all of this area taped off to like almost half a mile on each side. It was just a very difficult to like grapple with all of that, like visually, and that was. That was still okay. I was still okay. This is my personal perception. Mm-hmm. So it was still okay, as in I was still standing at a distance across the street because the police wouldn't let me in. But the moment I was allowed to come closer to the Islamic Center and I saw the body of Officer Amin, that was a moment I couldn't contain myself anymore.
2: I'm sorry for your loss, Tazeen, and I'm sorry that you had to see that. What do you know about the other two men? You know, just before I came in to speak with you, officials were releasing their names as well and talking a little bit about what happened. What can you tell our listeners about the others who died?
3: The other two were very involved community members as well. One of them lived almost across the street. The other individual had been part of the Islamic Center for almost 40 years since its inception. He was there supporting community. He was there taking care of the community. He cooked for the community. He gave it his all as well. Him and his wife took care of a lot of community members, refugees that came to the center looking for support. They were always there to help people. And it's a devastating loss to the community as well.
2: We know, as our listeners heard, this is being investigated as a hate crime. The Islamophobia statistics, as I was mentioning, that your organization has released in the past, were there concerns something like this could happen? I mean, you had a security guard, but were different security measures part of the conversations over the last year as you saw a rise in these incidents that you were concerned about?
3: So there has been an increased concern about threats to the Islamic Center, threats to the imam and his family, threats to the staff. But this, I can't even tell you that this is something that anybody could have ever expected. No one could have ever expected this. This is extreme. But in the last 7 years, since Amin had been part of the community, he was there because the need of a security guard had risen, and he had become instrumental in the community's security.
2: You talked about the kind of feeling that the center gave you and gives others who visit it regularly. How do you get that feeling back?
3: It is going to be a long process because the center brings people in by the love and that the people over there give. But when people are not feeling safe, it will be hard for them to emit that love and welcome. When that is absent, it will be hard for us to welcome allies, welcome people with open arms, because we're always going to be wondering and scared. So this is going to be a long, drawn healing process for the Muslim community and also the larger community.
2: Tazeen, I appreciate this. Please take care.
3: Thank you.
0: Tazeen Nizam is Executive Director of the Council on American-Islamic Relations, San Diego. She was in San Diego.

0: The relationship between Quebec and Newfoundland and Labrador has long been tainted by bad blood over Churchill Falls. And a 1969 contract that resulted in Hydro-Quebec buying energy at locked-in rock-bottom rates. But on December 12, 2024, then-Newfoundland and Labrador Premier Andrew Fury was all smiles when he signed a new memo of understanding with Quebec.
1: We finally have a new deal on the table for Churchill Falls with Quebec. This is the 1969 contract, and we are endeavoring to rip it out.
0: Well, Mr. Fury is long gone from politics, but someone might want to go grab the scotch tape. Today, an independent review committee assembled after Mr. Fury's party lost last year's provincial election says the Churchill Falls MOU has, quote, significant limitations, fundamental issues, and is not in the overall best long-term interest of the people of the province, unquote. The issues raised include restricted access to Churchill Falls power for Newfoundland and Labrador Hydro, quote, problematic pricing and payment models, and the level of control afforded to Hydro-Quebec. Tony Wakeham is Premier of Newfoundland and Labrador. We reached him in St. John's.
2: Premier, our listeners just heard your predecessor, Andrew Fury, rip up that 1969 contract. Are you planning to rip up the MOU he signed with François Legault?
3: No. That was never my intent. When this MOU was first announced, I had asked back then that, let's send it for an independent review.

0: $1 billion a year up until 2041 for the people of Newfoundland and Labrador. Can your province say no to that kind of money?
1: Well, I think that that's one of the challenges that we have, is what are the real numbers? What do they represent? And there's been lots of discussion about that. The independent review committee that we sanctioned, that just gave their report, certainly has concluded that this particular MOU, as it currently exists, is not in the best long-term interest of the province of Newfoundland and Labrador.
0: The review committee raises concerns about pricing and payment models used in that MOU, and is also arguing in its report that Hydro-Québec is getting too big of a percentage of energy from these projects. So from where you sit, Premier, is the biggest concern that there's not enough money from Quebec, or not enough power for Newfoundland and Labrador?
1: There are three things that we're focused on making improvements in what the report has recommended. One of those is more power, one is more transmission, and one is more value. And all of those take on the expectations of, when we talk about value, it's not only the value we get from selling our energy to someone, but what is the value, economic value, of developing our own industries, using our electricity that we generate to build up our own industries? And that's one of the things that the independent review found that was absent, that the government did not give enough consideration to that particular option. They certainly looked at the financial option, but they didn't really consider what the economic opportunities were. And that's something that we're going to be looking at as we get ready to re-enter negotiations.
0: What is different now, beyond the things you pointed out, that the review committee is pointing out? You know, some of the things you were saying earlier as you talked about this decision, you really get the sense that you feel that this is a different moment in this country.
1: Absolutely.
0: What changed for you?
1: Well, I think that what we've seen happen in the last 5 months, 6 months, I mean, you've seen the new leadership federally, and a leadership focused on making sure that Canada is preparing itself for its role in the world as we go forward. This has somewhat been brought on, of course, as we know about what's happened in the United States. Mm-hmm. But it's the Prime Minister is now focusing on development in Canada. You know, when he talks about electrification strategy, when he talks about a national energy quarter, and he talks about wanting to develop our own industries. And what's really interesting is that 25 of the 31 minerals that are identified as critical by the government of Canada are present in our province. And the Prime Minister has talked about, let's get those developed. Let's develop the Labrador Trough. And they recognize, the federal government recognizes, the Prime Minister recognizes, the Minister recognizes, that the projects identified for Labrador, whether it be Gull Island or upgrades to Churchill Falls, all of this is one of the major projects that can be make a huge difference to Canada, not just Canada, but to Quebec, to Newfoundland and Labrador. And that's, I think, something where the federal government has expressed an interest in being part of that.
0: Yeah, last week the Prime Minister said that the federal government could facilitate negotiations between your province and Quebec. Have you spoken directly with the Prime Minister?
1: I have spoken with the Prime Minister and with his Minister of Natural Resources. I've also spoken with the Premier of Quebec, and sharing that thought that there's an opportunity here, I believe, for, as I said, Newfoundland and Labrador and Quebec, I would argue, need to be part of any national energy strategy, any electrification strategy.
0: We could use the word, you know, or the phrase, a thorn in the province's side, an albatross, when we talk about this saga, how long it's been going on. Can you imagine a time when this is a done deal, and it's a deal that you and others believe is the right deal and the fair deal?
1: And I think that is exactly what this has all been all about for me. I've been asked over the last year, you know, where do you stand on the MOU? You stand for the MOU, you stand against the MOU, and I've continuously said, I stand for the people of Newfoundland and Labrador. I stand for the next generations that will have an opportunity to review this. And I said earlier today, you know, when you think about when we joined Confederation in 1949, we brought with us the richest fishing grounds in the world. We brought forestry. We brought mining. We brought hydroelectricity. We brought oil. And yet, here we are, and we have a huge deficit. We cannot afford to keep doing deals

0: that are not the, that we as a province are not the primary beneficiary of. So it's very important that we get this right. I think we have a real opportunity now with the federal government wanting to turn Canada into a powerhouse, that we can work with them, that we can work with Quebec, and we can get a deal done. That at the end of the day, the people of Newfoundland and Labrador, 30 or 40 years from now, will not have that same reaction.
1: Good to have you on our show, Premier. Thank you.
0: Oh, thank you so much.
1: Tony Wakeham is the Premier of Newfoundland and Labrador. He was in St. John's.

0: Monday was a special day for hundreds of rodent enthusiasts in Buenos Aires. They descended on Ratapalooza. The annual event raises money and finds homes for retired lab rats and mice that would otherwise be euthanized. And that's harder than ever with the year's hantavirus headlines. Jimena Ortega personally fosters 20 rats and works with Team Ratas, the organization behind Ratapalooza. We reached her in Buenos Aires, Argentina.
1: Jimena, what is it like living with that many rats, 20 of them?
2: Oh, I've had a lot more. I'm really used to it. They live in their own cages, and I'm lucky enough to have a place for them, a room for them.
1: Each one has its own cage. Each of the 20, is that right?
2: No, they are very social animals, so they get really depressed if they're alone. So what we do usually is we separate them by litter. So right now I have three groups, and most of them are all together. The other two groups are small ones, one of two rats and the other one of three rats.
1: Can you tell them all apart? Do each of them have a name?
2: No, some of them have a name, but because they're a foster, they aren't adopted. And they're up for adoption. I try not to name them.
1: Understood.
2: It's easier to give them up.
1: And they go to long-term homes after that. Others who want rats as pets?
2: Yeah. Mm. Yeah, exactly. That's the idea, to get them permanent homes. Some of them don't. Like, for instance, the ones that are in smaller groups, they're older, and they probably are not going to get adopted. So they'll probably spend their lives here.
1: For some, everything we're talking about will be difficult to hear. The term Ratapalooza is something that they won't want to compute in their brains. Other people have different associations with anything palooza. What is Ratapalooza actually like?
2: It's really a fair, so people can buy tickets that give them access to some of the events that we have there. But mostly it's a fair where entrepreneurs display their products, food, some handmade items, I don't know, clothes sometimes. And it's mostly related to veganism or animal welfare, and especially rats in this case.
1: And do you bring all of your rats there as well? Does everyone bring their pets?
2: We brought a few this last time so that people could see them, for people who had never seen one of them or had no idea what they would look like in person. And then there's some people that do bring their own rats to the event, both attendees and some of the vendors as well. One of the entrepreneurs was also someone who was fostering rats with us, and she brought one of them. So she had him on her shoulder the whole time.
1: And how do people react? I mean, they're there because they're interested, generally, I would imagine. What kind of reactions do you get from people who maybe have never seen one?
2: Yeah, most of them already know where either they have their own rats or have seen them, at least in our social media. So they know where they're going. A lot of them come mostly for the rats to see them. They bring their children. And then you have people that passes by and are interested and come in. And those are the ones that give you the the most interesting reactions.
1: Is it true that one woman cried when she saw them?
2: Yes. Yeah, she told us that she really felt like connection to the rat, but more like as a concept probably, but she had never seen one. And when she saw them there, like running around and climbing the cage, she started tearing up. She was super, super emotional.
1: What would you say to people who are still very skeptical about this idea that rats should or could be taken in as pets? Of course, the headlines, and we've been talking about mouse droppings and hantavirus right now. What do you say to people who are hearing all of that and are concerned that they wouldn't make appropriate pets?
2: Yeah, no, they definitely make good pets. They're social. They enjoy interaction with humans and even other pets a lot of times. they actually enjoy getting out of the cages and playing with their humans. For instance, when I first adopted, I thought it would just buy a cage for them and maybe give them food and water and whatever they needed, just to try to keep them as happy as possible. But I didn't imagine I would build a connection with them. And yeah, I think especially these rats, they are bred in controlled environments, mm-hmm. and they have never been to the streets or with other wild animals, so they do not have any diseases that you need to worry. They're probably healthier than than us.
1: You're part of this group, Team Ratas, and you've helped save many thousands of rats, mm-hmm. as I understand it, over the last decade or so. What is it about rats that you love? When did you fall in love with them?
2: I saw a post, I think it was on Facebook back then, that they had these rats that they rescued from a lab, and that they needed homes. And I thought it was like just the one. And then they told me there were two because they, like I said, they get depressed when they're alone. And yeah, then I dived into the world of owning a rat, which is amazing. Then I knew that the organization needed foster homes, so I offered myself as one. And then I started getting more involved.
1: Ximena, I'm glad we could speak. Thank you.
2: Nice to you.
0: Ximena Ortega works with Team Ratas and helped organize Ratapalooza. She was in Buenos Aires.

accounts, it started out as an ordinary Saturday night at Reece Smoker's home in Western Australia. He was making dinner for his housemates, and that dinner included a salad. You might be thinking, great, so healthy, good job, Reece. But here it as it happens, we know produce can sometimes surprise you. Because sometimes produce arrives from the grocery store with its own dinner guest. When Mr. Smoker took a look at his fully sealed plastic bag of greens, he noticed a little frog amid the leaves. So he called out from the kitchen, and I'm going to do this in my best Australian accent here. Quote, "Oh, bro, there's a frog in the lettuce." And his friends replied, "No, you're taking the mick. Like, that's not real." I really can't do an Australian accent. But he was not taking the mick. He already had the mick, in the sense that he had the frog, which he produced to their dismay. They promptly named it Greg. I personally think Mick would have been a better choice, but they didn't ask me. And then decided to release Greg into a nearby pond. Not to shirk on ceremony, the friends report that they played a track from Eurodance musician Crazy Frog, which I can only assume was this one.

Oh my gosh, that's enough of that. Of course, it's not clear how well Greg will do on his own in a strange pond far from home, but it's too early to give up Hop, even if his salad days have come to an end.

0: Lyra Brown with Salad Days.
1: We're going to take a quick break now. When we return, Canada's snowbirds are grounded for now and until at least 2030. The fleet's first female pilot and commander reminisces about her time flying on the team.
0: And keeping her eye on the ball, tennis great Billie Jean King finally graduates with a college degree, 65 years after she first took classes at Cal State. We'll hear her message to her fellow grads.
1: Stay tuned. I'm Neil Cooksell.
0: And I'm Lisa Brin Rundle.

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0: We're only a few weeks into Prince Edward Island's wild oyster season, and things are not looking good. The province has been hit hard by two diseases. They aren't harmful to humans, but they're fatal to oysters. And that means that when harvesters head out to the rivers, nearly all the oysters are already dead, which is devastating for a province that is touted as the second largest oyster producer in the country. Jeff Noy is the co-owner of Valley Pearl Oysters and the mayor of Tyne Valley. We reached him in Tyne Valley.
1: Mayor, what are folks in Tyne Valley telling you since wild oyster season got started?
2: Yeah, so the public wild oyster fishermen, they've been out for the last couple of weeks, and they're kind of spread all over Prince Edward Island right now. A lot have headed down to the eastern end of Prince Edward Island, where MSX is not as devastating down there at this point. But
1: that's one of the two diseases, yeah.
2: Yeah. So, but around here locally, it's most of the rivers here are completely wiped out.
1: And how are they dealing with that?
2: Well, there's not much you can really do, really. Mm-hmm. I know a lot of fishermen are pretty well done for the year, so they got probably, 2 weeks of work in this year, and that's pretty well it. So the catches are way down, and the mortality is way up.
1: You farm oysters, and that means you get an allotted area from the river. You have a particular lease there, a particular allotment. What kind of impact has that had on you over the past few months? Because it's year round for you farming.
2: Yes, that's right. So about 60% of the oysters that leave Prince Edward Island are farmed, and 40% being wild, and the farmed oysters. So for instance, I have we call it a lease. Mm-hmm. So we lease it from the government, and we have an allotted space that we're allowed to farm oysters off of, and that causes the problem because we can't move that area. So wherever our allotted space is kind of, that's where we're allowed to do our work on. And if you're in a river that has been wiped out, all your product has been dead as well. So, and it takes about 3 years to grow an oyster to maturity. So it's 3 years of income gone for many farmers.
1: And so when you pull up the oyster cages, what does that look like?
2: It's just all dead, hollow shells, basically. So you can hear it before you see it. When you bring it up, you can hear that hollowness of the oysters, and it's quite sad.
1: Yeah, I would imagine disappointing, sad, difficult. How many do you think you've had to dump?
2: So far, we've gone through on my operation. We've gone through about 600,000 oysters that we've dumped and not done yet. So hard to say where we're going to be at the end of it.
1: When MSX first showed up back in 2024, I mean, is this what you thought was going to come? Did you know it would lead to this level of decimation?
2: No, it's definitely worse than we had thought. And, I think we were hopeful that it wasn't going to be too devastating. And up until this year, it has been manageable. But, this spring has been devastating. Everything's in a lot of rivers, everything's completely dead.
1: How would you describe, for people who've never been to Tyne Valley, what that this oyster industry means?
2: Well, you're looking at probably 30% or more of the population in this community make their living off of oysters. Mm. So if you take an industry like that out of your community, you're in trouble. So it's a lot of people are scared, and they're stressed, and it's not good.
1: The provincial and federal governments have announced some supports. A license buyback program is one of them. Growing and importing disease-resistant oyster seed is another. That would help restock and rebuild for future harvests. What do you make of those measures so far?
2: Well, I think the best of intentions are put in place. There's concerns about how these programs are coming out. It is a fishery where it has not been kind of overtaken by the big corporations, and I'm scared that this is the first step towards doing that.
1: Why would the seed? Why would that lead to what you're worried about? That kind of,
2: well, right now there's only, I think, one license to bring in seed. Mm-hmm. There will be more, but I'm concerned as a small processor that only the bigger companies will receive the permits to bring in seed. and therefore they'll sell the seed to the growers with the expectation that those oysters come back to that processor when they're done. So I'm concerned that's going to be put the end to the smaller processors.
1: Again, you're not hearing anything to ease your concerns from either level of government on that?
2: No,
1: front?
2: Nothing yet. And to be honest, this has been a 2-year kind of process, and it's been really frustrating dealing with government. I don't think they really understand the gravity of the situation. They might be starting to understand it now, but you know, it might be a little too late.
1: If they don't understand it quickly enough, where do you think you and your community will be next year at this time?
2: Well, yeah, you know, if there's no supports here, you're going to be talking about, you know, 30-40% of the population unemployed with no income and no job. And but if they want to keep working on the oysters, there's going to be a lot of work for them to do. So it's going to be a full-time job for the next 3 years with no income coming in. And a lot of small processors and a lot of small growers and fishers, they can't do that. Like, you need to put food on the table, and this is quite scary.
1: What do officials need to say and do starting today, in your view, that will put you and everyone back on more solid footing for next year?
2: Well, yeah, like, there has been some programs with interest relief on loans and stuff, but they don't kick in for another year. So, like, a lot of small people can't wait another year, you know, without any income and having to still make their payments. Like, a lot of growers here have, you know, their houses mortgaged up against their farm, and you know, there's going to be a lot of losses, that's for sure.
1: Mayor, I appreciate this. Thank you.
2: No problem at all.
0: Jeff Noy is an oyster harvester and the mayor of Tyne Valley. That's where we reached him.

0: Billie Jean King has many impressive titles to her name. Tennis champion, Hall of Famer, congressional gold medal recipient, and now she can add one more to her list, college graduate. Yesterday, Ms. King received her Bachelor of Arts from Cal State Los Angeles at the age of 82, more than six decades after she first enrolled in classes there. And she took the opportunity to tell her fellow graduates not to give up on their dreams.
1: It's an honor to join you on this very important day and celebrate the class of 2026. And it is a privilege for me to be here as a member of your graduating class. Yeah, baby! Only 61 years! My journey to graduation started in 1961. I had just won the Wimbledon doubles title, and my focus shifted quickly to entering college. Things were different then. Winning a Wimbledon doubles title today is worth close to $500,000. In 1961, I think we won a, Karen Hansen and I won a 45-pound gift voucher to a local store, which was about $120 today. When I came here, Cal State LA, which was then known as Los Angeles State College, had only been in existence for 14 years. Scotty Deeds, who taught at Cal State LA and was the men's tennis coach, was the reason I came to the college. He told me I would have competition I needed to keep playing well, because the men's and women's tennis team practiced together. Being a student athlete didn't mean I had a scholarship. Financial support was not available to women in 1961. I did not come from a wealthy family, but I did come from a family that was rich with love and support. Like so many of today's graduates, I am the first member of my immediate family to graduate from college, like many of you. At 82, I have been fortunate enough to have many life experiences, and one thing it has taught me is perspective and a few life lessons. Everything you do, winning or losing, good or bad, it's feedback, not failure. It's feedback. Pressure is a privilege, and champions adjust or adapt. Relationships are everything. Relationships with yourself, your loved ones, your family, faith, and friends. I will leave you with the inspiring words of one of my favorite all-time sheroes, Dolores Huerta. Si se puede. Yes, you can.
0: That was champion tennis player and advocate Billie Jean King speaking at her graduation ceremony in L.A. yesterday.

0: 2026 will be the last year you can watch 9 red and white planes swoop and flip through the air, for a while anyway. The iconic Snowbirds are being grounded, and their jets, the CT-114 Tudor, decommissioned, according to an announcement today from Defense Minister David McGuinty. The jets have been used in performances since 1963 and are set to be replaced by the early 2030s. Maryse Carmichael has flown them many, many times. She's a retired lieutenant colonel with the Royal Canadian Air Force and was the first woman pilot and commander of the Snowbirds acrobatic team. We reached her in Moose Jaw, Saskatchewan.
1: Maryse, this decision, how does it sit with you?
2: Well, I was listening to the press conference this morning. I do understand the decision. I do respect it. I know it is a really active time, both on the government, in politics, and in military aviation. But I have to say there's deep disappointment as well, because the Snowbirds means so much to Canadians, means so much to me, and now there'll be a pause, and we don't know for how long this pause will be, so that's concerning.
1: The Prime Minister talked about, you know, inheriting this problem. Was it entirely a surprise to you and others who have a close relationship with these jets who've flown them, or did you know that this was going to come?

0: Well, this is certainly a surprise in the sense that the announcement came fairly quickly. There's already a new platform that's been selected. But I don't know why this is such a surprise, and because the airplanes are 63 years old. This was, you know, this pause, in my opinion, was totally preventable.
1: They should have been attended to earlier.
0: Well, either selecting differently, or perhaps even changing somewhat the show that the snowbirds fly. They currently fly with 9 airplanes in full aerobatic for over 30 minutes. Perhaps during the transition, they could have scaled down the show. But really pausing the snowbirds is a loss, is a great loss to a national institution for Canada, a source of inspiration for Canadians. And more importantly, and of concern to me, is the loss of the operational expertise. You know, once you stop performing, this expertise just doesn't go on a shelf, and then you pick it up 4 years later.
1: Sure.
0: You need sharp skills, and you need all this expertise that the snowbirds have built over the last 55 years.
1: For those of us who can't sit in one of those planes and couldn't be there with you, what did it feel like?
0: You know, the show for me, a lot of people sometimes when I watch the show now, they ask me if I miss it. And I would say for me, a snowbird show is totally different than probably the average Canadian, because for me, it's to be in an airplane, in total, synchronicity with my colleagues and teammates, and fully concentrated for the 35 minutes of the show. And giving my 120% to ensure that, one, the entire display is safe, and that we're able to accomplish the mission that we need to do.
1: And how does that plane, the Tudor, compare to others you've flown?
0: Well, first and foremost, it's a Canadian plane. So that is a great source of pride that comes with flying a Canadian airplane. And then it is the trainer that I trained on in the military. Very agile airplane, excellent for the display, the graceful display that the snowbirds have, and really a recognized symbol. To me, that's what the snowbirds are. Like, that we are a truly Canadian symbol and ambassadors.
1: The plan now is to replace them with a newer jet, the Siskin 2. The timeline is, you know, looking to the early 2030s. What do you know about that plane? How do you feel about that becoming the new Snowbird?
0: Yes, so the new Siskins 2, or the CT-157, is a Pilatus airplane. It's actually a turboprop. It is not a jet. So the Snowbirds currently fly a jet. This replacement is actually a propeller driven airplane, turboprop, and it is the next platform that the Canadian Armed Forces have selected for pilot training. So we knew the airplane is coming. It is an excellent choice for pilot training that the military will do, and that now they've decided to expand to the snowbirds. So that's, you know, I have to commend the government on their decision to go ahead with replacing the Tudor with the Siskins 2. The only issue is the pause in between here. That's an issue.
1: And the when they say the early 2030s, are you feeling confident in that kind of a timeline? Because of course we know there can be delays.
0: That's a great question, because for now I think I believe the minister mentioned that they are still negotiating. So I think we will have to see the plans first. And that is why, you know, if there's a pause for 3, 4, 5 years, that is going to be extremely difficult to start the snowbirds again safely and at an affordable cost.
1: There are, you know, air shows, there are so many people who love them, certainly, and they love the snowbirds. There are also many, many people who don't enjoy air shows and are concerned about them and might be happy to hear about this pause and you know, if they'd be happy to see air shows not be held as well. People do mm-hmm. feel strongly and differently. What would you say to those who aren't upset by this decision?
0: Yeah, and I think to me, really the loss, yes, snowbirds perform at air shows. The snowbirds are way more than this. They are a recruiting tool. They are a source of inspiration. They are a national symbol that's recognized internationally. So yes, snowbirds do perform at air shows, of course, and air demonstration is a part of what they do, but they also represent Canada tremendously well in our ambassadors. So the snowbirds are more than air shows.
1: Maryse, I appreciate this. Thank you.
0: My pleasure. Thank you.
2: Maryse Carmichael is a retired lieutenant colonel with the Royal Canadian Air Force and former pilot and commander of the Snowbirds acrobatic team. She was in Moose Jaw, Saskatchewan.

0: There were plenty of reasons to celebrate in Montreal and St. John's last night.
1: Carrier ahead. Over the line comes Newhook. Shooting! Scores! Alex Newhook! Away! Away! Away! And Montreal is going to play Carolina in the Eastern Conference Final.
0: Alex Newhook scored another game-winning and series-winning overtime goal last night, meaning the Montreal Canadiens are moving on to the next round of the NHL playoffs. Alex is originally from St. John's, and his sister Abby is also a pro hockey player with the Boston Fleet. They're not the only family with multiple pros on the ice. Last week, Neil spoke to Amanda Suzuki, mother of Montreal Canadian Nick Suzuki. Her son Ryan is also in the AHL playoffs with the Chicago Wolves. She spoke of the bond she felt with Newhook's mom, Paula.
2: We share lots of stories back and forth between all the moms, Paula being one of them, about, you know, how do you manage watching one kid versus the other, because Simona Jacki is also the same. Us moms that have multiple kids in multiple hockey streams, we all laugh at all the different things that we have to do in order to be there for our kids.
0: Paula Newhook spoke to CBC St. John's about last night's Habs game earlier today.
3: When it goes to overtime, you're just literally on the edge of your seat. And then to see Alex score again, you know, I mean, wow. It's really just a wow moment, I think.
4: I mean, the 11-minute, 22-second, you know, moment in that overtime goal, when it goes on that long, too, I mean, how do you just maintain that level of tension?
3: You no longer sit. You're all of a sudden standing and pacing pacing the room, you know. And when they're that close, honestly, I mean, as we all know, it's the game of hockey. It can go either way. So, I mean, certainly just delighted to see, you know, Alex and his teammates pull it together and score that final goal.
4: I don't want to dig too deep into that personal family moment, but the emotions. I mean, were there some tears, Paula?
3: There were some tears. I'm not going to lie. There was tears. There was laughter. There was just, you know, wow feelings. It took a while to really, you know, realize what had happened. And as I said, the hours didn't matter here. You know, you then go to bed thinking a good night's sleep, but that didn't really happen.
4: No. I know you had a chance to watch some of the playoffs live in person, too. What's that experience like being in that arena when your son is playing?
3: You know, there's nothing like the Bell Center. I mean, just the noise and the volume and the excitement and the support. It's been amazing. And we have been fortunate to be up, you know, throughout the year and throughout some of the playoffs. So, you know, it's really electric. And I wouldn't believe it if someone else told me. It's really something that you have to experience.
0: That was Paula Newhook, mother of Alex Newhook of the Montreal Canadiens and Abby Newhook of the Boston Fleet, speaking with Martin Jones on the St. John's Morning Show.
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1: 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The Latin Perspective is just ahead.

After taking a break from Brazilian music in recent years to play more bop-oriented jazz dates, vibraphonist and harmonica ace Hendrik Merkens just returned to Brazil with his new Cellar Records release called Samba Tonto. That's a mixture of sensuous ballads and swinging samba jazz tunes like the one we just listened to called Bye Bye Brazil, composed by Hendrik Merkens, who was featured on harmonica, along with Justice Herr on trombone, Michel Ziganoff on Fender Rhodes, Eduardo Bello on bass, and the legendary Brazilian drummer Portino. Hello and welcome to another edition of Latin Jazz Perspective with yours truly, Tony Vasquez, as your host in my one-hour radio show, featuring the very best in both contemporary and classic Latin jazz music. Coming up next, we have baritone sax man Dave Schumacher leading his Cubi Orchestra from his new 2026 soft release called Agua con Gas. The composition blends jazz swing with the Afro-Cuban songo as the underlying rhythm. And from that, we are going to listen to the track called Amosaya, composed and arranged by Dave, and it was written following his U.S. State Department tour of South America with Lionel Hampton in the mid-80s, with whom Dave spent many years touring and recording with. Along with Dave Schumacher, featured on baritone sax, we have Cubi members Jesus Ricardo on trumpet, Joel Mateo on drums, and a special guest, Venezuelan Silvano Monasterios on piano, and Luke Curtis on bass.

music from the late Cuban percussionist Daniel Ponce in his 1990 recording with Mango Records called Chango Te Llama, featuring an all-star group

and bandleader Carlos Enriquez in his new 2026 recording called Monk Con Clave. And this is with his Carlos Enriquez Big Band, a large ensemble tribute rooted in Afro-Caribbean rhythm and New York history, reimagining the music of legendary jazz pianist Thelonious Monk. And from that, we are going to listen to a Latin jazz rendition of Thelonious Monk's Evidence of 4 and 1, featuring the improvisational talents of Cuban, Afro-Cuban jazz legendary pianist Gonzalo Rubalcaba, Elliot Mason on trombone, Paul Nezzella on baritone sax, Pedrito Martinez on congas, and Obed Calvert on drums.

music from Afro-Cuban Latin jazz legend, Cuban pianist the late Bebo Valdez, in a tune called Cun Poco Coco, a historical piece of music, actually the first descarga or jam session ever recorded. And it was recorded for the American producer Norman Granz, and it was recorded at the Pan Art Music Studio in October of 1952. According to Bebo Valdez, he was approached by an American by the name of Irving Price, who at that time was operating a record store in Havana called Andreas. And Mr. Price told Bebo about Norman Granz, who didn't believe that Cuban musicians were capable of playing jazz, and that Norman Granz was interested in meeting Bebo Valdez. And the two eventually met, and history was made. And you just witnessed that. Along with Bebo Valdez on piano, it featured Cuban legendary all-star members Alejandro El Negro Vivar on trumpet, Enrique Kiki Hernandez on bass, Alejandro Toto Jimenez on trombone, and Gustavo Mas on tenor sax. Coming up next, we have award-winning Puerto Rican sax man, composer, and educator, Jonathan Suazo, from his new 2026 recording called Rico Volume 2, subtitled Fruto de mi Corazón, Fruit of My Heart, that combines Afro-Puerto Rican rhythms with a modern jazz vocabulary, including the track that we are going to listen to, titled Llamado. Along with Jonathan Suazo on saxophone, it features quartet members Francisco Acala on drums, Ian Ashby on upright bass, Zakai Curtis on piano, and a special guest, Pauli Mejias, on congas.

music from San Francisco Bay Area vocalist Jackie Ryan from her 2022 recording that honored her late Mexican mother called Recuerdos de mi Madre, Memories of Her Mother. And from that, we heard her rendition of Mexican composer Alberto Dominguez's classic bolero titled Perfidia. Along with Jackie Ryan on vocals, it featured other San Francisco Bay Area musicians, core band members, Saul Sierra on bass, Marco Diaz on piano. On percussion, we had Carlos Carroll and Louis Romero, and as special guests, the one and only Paquito de Rivera on clarinet. Coming up next, we have music from the Latin Jazz Coalition, led by renowned bandleader and trombonist Demetrius Castarius, from their new 2026 recording called El Griego Rumbero, meaning the Greek Rumbero. And from that, let's listen to one of the tracks composed by Demetrius Castarius called Musica Latina, a upbeat mambo jazz dance for peace, featuring the improvisational talents of special guest Steve Turay on trombone and core band members Yanis Ekomidis on trumpet and the multi-Grammy salsa and Latin jazz pianist Oscar Hernandez.

And it looks as though that is going to have to do it for this edition of Latin Jazz Perspective. I'm Tony Vasquez, your host, thanking you so much for tuning in. And I am going to close out with music from the latest 2025 released by Gafiera Rio Miami and their recording called Beleza Pura and the tune called A Zero, 1-0. And it features special guest on guitar, Yamandu Costa.

0: Last year, Congress enacted deep cuts to food assistance and layered on new work requirements. 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
2: 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Good evening, I'm Todd Hatton. It's 9 o'clock. Jazz with John Hill is coming up next.

Pianist Don Pullen's tune Big Alice from Charles Mingus's album Mingus Moves. Ronald Hampton was the trumpet player, saxophonist George Adams, Danny Richmond on drums, opening this jazz hour. Hi, I'm John Hill. I'll be your host.

the big band of the United States Air Force, the Airmen of Note, doing Chick Corea's Tones for Jones Bones, featuring guest artist Ted Nash on saxophone. And on that tune, the flute introduction done by Master Sergeant Christian Barsvik and the trombonist Tech Sergeant Matt Hetwer. The Airmen of Note, that's from their 2022 Jazz Heritage Series. Ahead of that, we heard from vocalist Hannah Gill, fronting the Danny Jonacucci Big Band. The album is called Voices. Hannah Gill with Ellington's I'm Just a Lucky So-and-So. And we opened that set with music from saxophonist Corey Weeds, leading his little big band on the tune Lullaby of the Leaves, featuring an Oliver Nelson arrangement with Chris Gestrin at the piano, the bassist John Lee, Jesse Cahill on drums, and a fine little big band. The album is called Home Cookin'. Corey Weeds opening that set. We're listening to jazz. I'm John Hill. Brubeck and Desmond on a little street in...

keyboardist Donald Vega. Along with Louis Nash on drums, John Patitucci was the bassist. Alegria, the name of that tune, comes from the Donald Vega album As I Travel, preceded by Flowers for a Lady from bassist Charles Mingus, his album Mingus Moves, with trumpeter Ronald Hampton, saxophonist George Adams, pianist Don Pullen, and drummer Danny Richmond. Opening the set, saxophonist Lucas Pino, the album called Covers, and that was Charlie Parker's Relaxin' at Camarillo, with guitarist Alex Goodman, the bassist Rick Rosato, and drummer Alan Mednard. We're listening to jazz. No.

Davenport Blues. Trumpeter Johnny Coles fronting the Gil Evans Orchestra from an album called Great Jazz Standards. Preceding that, the band Monkestra doing Locomotive, the Thelonious Monk tune. Monkestra led by keyboardist and arranger John Beasley. It's from an album titled Monkestra Plays John Beasley, in addition to Thelonious Monk. And opening the set, the band Super Blue, led by vocalist Kurt Elling, with guitarist Charlie Hunter, DJ Harrison on keys, and the drummer Corey Fonville from their album The Iridescent Spree, Naughty Number 9, a Bob Dureau original from the good old Schoolhouse Rock days. I'm John Hill. Thanks for joining me for Jazz This Hour. Always a pleasure. I'll see you later. A studio track added to the collection, Nat King Cole at the Sands.

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It's 10 o'clock.

Thelonious Monk's Brilliant Corners from guitarist Charlie Ballantyne, the album called Reflections, Introspection, the music of Thelonious Monk, Amanda Gardier there on alto sax opening this jazz hour. I'm your host, John Hill.

0: music from pianist, composer Randy Weston, who was about 80 years old at the time of this recording in 2006, with his African Rhythms Trio. The album is called Zep Tepe, and that was a classic Randy Weston composition called Blue Moses, featuring bassist and former Sun Ra associate, among others, Alex Blake, with African percussionist Neil Clark. Thelonious Monk, an early tutor to pianist Randy Weston, preceded by saxophonist Wayne Escoffrey, along with special guest Gregory Porter, the song My Truth, a Wayne Escoffrey original. Tom Harrell was featured on trumpet on that tune, with Dave Kakoski at the piano, Ugana Okegwe on bass, Mark Whitfield Jr. was the drummer. From his album called Like Minds, saxophonist Wayne Escoffrey opening that set. I'm John Hill. We're listening to jazz. An autobiographical interlude here from the late Harry Belafonte with pianist Robert Glasper.
1: Let me tell you who I am. I'm not dead yet. So the sum total has not yet been added up. So let me tell you who I think I am. I'm one of the ones of color who got over. I'm one of the ones your bullet missed. I didn't graduate high school, not to boast about, but to puzzle over. After all, I've been awarded 34 PhDs. Honorary, they're called, because I defied the rules. I'm a dropout, not by choice, but by fate's sense of humor, by nature's design. I'm dyslexic. I'm the son of immigrants of color from an island of slaves who were dropouts also. They found their way to America's Harlem ghetto. They found no work inside the law, but with cunning, they survived outside the law.

Music from Cal Jader, the album called Amazonas. That is Cal Jader with David Amaro on guitar. The Willy Ganga was the keyboardist. The Willy Ganga. That was George Duke's nom de... What would that be? It's not nom de pin. Nom de guerre, let's just say. George Duke on keyboards. Egberto Gismonti playing acoustic piano with Luis Alves on bass. Roberto Silva was the drummer. Hermeto Pascual on flute. The song Shibaba, written by Ayerto Moriera. The album also produced by Ayerto. Very nice photograph of Cal and Ayerto accompanies this package. Ayerto Moriera, just a side note here, is not doing well. There is a GoFundMe page set up on his behalf by his daughter. They are looking for a new assisted care situation. Ayerto now in his 80s and needs a little help, so you might want to check that out. Cal Jader there from the Ayerto Moriera produced album, Amazonas, preceded by vocalist Dara Star Tucker, the tune Scars Freedom, where she's accompanied by Mike King at the piano. Greg Bryant was the bassist. Marcus Finney on drums. Dara Star Tucker from her self-titled release opening that set. We're listening to jazz.

Guitarist Charlie Ballantyne from an album called Reflections, Introspection, the music of Thelonious Monk, Bimsha Swing with drummer Chris Parker and bassist Jesse Whitman. Before that, Norwegian drummer Snorre Kirk leading his band through his original composition called Blues Arabesque. Special guest, American saxophonist Stephen Riley, Magnus Hjorth at the piano, bassist Anders Fjeldsted, drummer Snorre Kirk from the album Going Up. And opening the set, Duke Ellington swinging Tchaikovsky's Nutcracker Suite with the composer's permission, Dance of the Sugar Plum Fairy, only in Ellington's world it's Sugar Rum Cherry. Duke Ellington from the album Three Sweets. I'm John Hill. Thanks for joining me for jazz. I'll see you later. Rasan Roland Kirk with The Search.

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It's 11 o'clock.

The album is called Explosive, and it describes what happens when vibist Milt Jackson meets the Clayton Hamilton Jazz Orchestra. Bags Groove, opening this jazz hour. I'm your host, John Hill.

The saxophone of Big Chief Donald Harrison Jr. from his Congle Square Suite, Movement 3, which brings together the Moscow Symphony Orchestra and Donald Harrison drummer Joe Dyson, Zakai Curtis at the piano with Max Morgan on bass, percussionists Gerald French, Howard Smiley Ricks, Antoine Tuba Fats Wade, and Bruce Action Jackson. The Congle Square Suite, produced, composed, and arranged by Big Chief Donald Harrison Jr. Yes, he is a New Orleans Mardi Gras Indian chief in the tradition of his father. And this is a major undertaking that he's been working on for some years with the Congle Square Nation Afro New Orleans Cultural Group and the Moscow Symphony Orchestra. Preceded by music from trumpeter Derek Gardner and the Jazz Prophets from an album titled Pan Africa, the song 10,000 Ships, referencing the journey to Congo Square via the transatlantic slave trade, composed and arranged by Robert Dixon, who is the saxophonist here, Vincent Gardner on trombone, the pianist George Caldwell, Obasi Akoto on bass, Kweku Sumbri on drums and African percussion, trumpeter Derek Gardner and the Jazz Prophets, the album Pan Africa. I'm John Hill. We're listening to jazz. Duke Ellington and his orchestra with Moon.

the Javier Nero Jazz Orchestra from the album Kemet, The Black Land, One Day, his song of hope, featuring the voice of Christy Daschle along with Dr. Nero. And opening the set, the great Pete Escovedo from an album titled Lifetime Anthology, a collection of tunes that he's performed over the years from various albums, reprised here with his family. It's really a family affair. Pete Escovedo with Congueros Sheila Escovedo, or Sheila E., Juan Escovedo, Peter Michael Escovedo on drums, Jonathan Montes at the piano, Oscar Cartea was the bassist, with trumpet player Serafin Aguilar and Stephen Monfongo Giraldo, trombonist Arturo Velasco on sax, Justo Almario, with guitarist Ray Oviedo, who wrote the tune Moving Pictures from Pete Escovedo's Lifetime Anthology. We're listening to jazz.

Guitarist Martin Taylor recorded in Nashville in 1995 a duet with Chet Atkins, the album called Portraits, that one, Sweet Lorraine. It was Janine ahead of it from vocalist Alan Harris, the album Live at Blue Llama, with Irwin Hall on saxophone, and we opened with the Clayton Hamilton Jazz Orchestra. The album is called Explosive. The song Along Came Betty, featuring trumpeter Oscar Brashear. I'm John Hill. Thanks for joining me for Jazz This Hour. It's been a pleasure. I'll see you later. My Flower, from Ahmad Jamal.

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1: 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Chance of wet weather on Thursday morning. Another thunderstorm perhaps after lunchtime tomorrow. The high in Omaha on Thursday should be in the upper 50s. And tonight at 5:30, the day's economic recap on Marketplace, followed by Fresh Air at 6.
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1: Special education teachers are in short supply all over the country. 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

0: Good morning. President Trump helped defeat another of his Republican targets in Congress. Representative Thomas Massie was not lockstep with Trump and lost his primary. We'll run down more election results on Morning Edition from NPR News. China's Xi Jinping is meeting with Russia's Vladimir Putin less than a week after his summit with Trump. I'm Leila Fadel.
1: And I'm Martinez. Will Putin walk away with concrete deals to sell more of his country's oil to China? Also, Denver has a plan to heat and cool buildings downtown without using fossil fuels. And before his final show on Wait, Wait, Don't Tell Me, Bill Curtis takes our Limerick Challenge. It's Wednesday, May 20th. This day in 2015 was David Letterman's final night as host of The Late Show. News is next.
2: Live from NPR News in Washington, I'm Corva Coleman. 6 days till primaries yesterday, a closely watched Republican contest was in one Kentucky congressional district. Incumbent Thomas Massie lost to Ed Galrine, a challenger backed by President Trump. Massie has opposed Trump on military spending and worked to secure the release of the Epstein files. Massie spoke to supporters last night.
3: If you're not tired of politics, if you're not jaded, if you're not cynical, and so many people are, you know, the people that, you know, want somebody that'll go along to get along. I've never heard of that strategy, but that seems to be what the voters want. That's what's been promised to them, but not the young voters. I mean, we stirred up something. There is a yearning in this country for somebody who will vote for principles over party.
2: Meanwhile, in Georgia, the Republican fight to keep control of the governor's office will now go to a runoff election in June. One GOP candidate has been endorsed by President Trump. The other says he is like Trump. From member station WABE in Atlanta, Raul Bali has more.
4: Billionaire businessman and political newcomer Rick Jackson spent more than $80 million mainly attacking his leading opponent and saying he was like Trump.
5: I'll be President Trump's favorite governor. When he looks at Georgia, he'll see a state that is leading the nation, led by an outsider.
4: Current Lieutenant Governor Burt Jones spent more than $20 million attacking Jackson and touting President Trump's endorsements now and in the past.
6: He didn't just endorse me once, not twice, not three times, even a fourth time. I was so honored to have that.
4: On the Democratic side, former Atlanta Mayor Keisha Lance Bottoms advanced to the general election. For NPR News, I'm Raul Bali in Atlanta.
2: Authorities say the suspects in the attack on the Islamic Center of San Diego had indicated strong racial hatred against many groups. Three people were killed in Monday's attack. The two suspects died by suicide. NPR's Odette Youssef has more on the violent white nationalist material now attributed to the suspects.
7: NPR has reviewed a 75-page document and a live-stream video that extremism analysts believe are connected to this attack. In the video, the individuals appear to copy many aspects of a violent white supremacist's 2019 attack on worshippers at two mosques in New Zealand. Matthew Kreiner is with the Institute for Countering Digital Extremism.
8: We see that same representation here. We have hate symbols such as the stone and rad prominently displayed on the front of the attackers' chests. We have white lettering, writing on their firearms.
7: In the document, the perpetrator of that attack in New Zealand, as well as those behind hate-driven mass shootings in Buffalo, Charleston, and other locations around the world, are revered. Odette Youssef, NPR News.
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10: 6:04 and 40 degrees in the Omaha Metro. 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I'm Matthias Jeske with the Omaha Public Radio News. A sixth suspect is under arrest in Omaha for a human trafficking investigation. 40-year-old Jenna Lee Rapp is accused of keeping a place of prostitution. She's been accused of allowing Amy Hicks and Thomas Falcon to use her house for commercial sex. Hicks, who is a former accountant for the city of Omaha, pled guilty last week to tax evasion and criminal conspiracy charges. Several buildings were destroyed by a fire in downtown Creighton, Nebraska this week. The fire was reported early yesterday morning. It spread to nearby buildings due to the windy conditions. Three buildings were destroyed by the fire, which is currently under investigation. No injuries are reported as of this morning. Meanwhile, the city of Auburn, Nebraska, is issuing a disaster declaration following severe and destructive storms rolling through the area. The storms began Monday, causing Auburn Public Schools to call off classes Tuesday due to the damage. The city said it's coordinating a response with resources from the Nemaha County Emergency Management System. They have also activated the 211 emergency response system for residents who need help with debris removal. Quarantine orders have been issued by the CDC for two of the MV Hondius cruise ship passengers brought to Omaha for observation at Nebraska Medicine. The orders were signed on Monday by the CDC's acting director, and officials say the CDC will continue to coordinate with state and local health authorities. The remaining 16 passengers are being housed at Nebraska Medicine. They've been requested to remain there for observation through May 31st. A proposed merger has been approved by the Nebraska Public Service Commission. The commission voted yesterday to approve the proposed merger between Black Hills Corporation and Northwestern Energy Group. The two companies submitted an application to the commission last year, saying they wanted to create one regional electric and natural gas company. Nebraska is the first state to approve that merger. A new nonstop flight is coming to Epley Airfield in Omaha. Allegiant announced yesterday that a nonstop route between Omaha and Fort Lauderdale, Florida, will start on October 2nd. Tickets to the flights are on sale at Allegiant's website. And the Omaha Supernovas volleyball team is moving forward with a new coach. The team announced yesterday that Chris McGowan has been hired as the new head coach. McGowan led LOVB Austin to the inaugural league title. He previously coached at BYU and with the U.S. Women's National Team. .607 and 40 degrees in the Omaha Metro as Morning Edition rolls on for Wednesday, May 20th. Partly sunny skies in today's forecast with a high in the low 60s. Calm wind from the northeast at about 6 miles an hour this morning and a low in the mid-40s tonight. I'm Matthias Jeske with the Omaha Public Radio News for 91.5 KIOS FM.

0: God's sake, take cover.
1: You ended up in Chicago, right? And I know you got a lot of national attention with your reporting on the effects of Agent Orange among the troops in Vietnam. Tell us what came from that work.
0: First of all, the chemical companies were going by 40 years of research from farmers who used it out to clear the land and said, hey, we're fine. So the bottom line was that it was not trouble to humans. So I had to prove, drawing on my law degree and passing the bar, I had to prove that that was wrong. And I said, you know, if they were exposed to Agent Orange, we've got biological and chemical warfare violations and a big story.
2: The chemical was not expected to stay in the body for 10, 12 years after exposure. Chemical companies insisted it could not persist that long. But the VA found dioxin.
0: It sort of meant everything. It's the number one story that I can claim. So now 630,000 veterans have been compensated for their exposure to Agent Orange.
1: Now, you worked at CBS for about 30 years, then you started your own production company, and that turned out a number of documentary series for PBS, A&E Network, History Channel, CNBC. When Wait, Wait came into your life permanently, it was 2014, were you around, what, 74, 75 years old?
0: Yes.
1: Okay. That's around the time where most people start to think about retiring, if not already retired. So what made you say, okay, I will be part of this show?
0: You know what happened? I filled in for Carl Kasell when he retired. The first time the audience laughed at something I said, I was hooked. I mean, it just took one. And I'm still not the stand-up comic, but I'm the guy who shouldn't be there. I'm like a banker, you know, that tells a joke that shouldn't be funny.
1: Now, one of the things that you're known for on Wait, Wait, you read most of a limerick and then someone else has to complete it. So it's your turn, Bill. Are you ready for this limerick that you must complete?
0: Please.
1: Okay. Your career's at the end of a steep stairwell. It's hard to believe you and Sagal paired well. We'll miss your rich voice, and while it's nobody's choice, it's time to bid you a fond
0: farewell.
1: There you go.
0: Farewell.
1: That is Bill Curtis. This week, NPR stations will air his final regular appearance as the announcer on Wait, Wait, Don't Tell Me. Bill, we are going to miss hearing your voice. Thank you for everything.
0: Well, it's a joy to talk with you. It's been great. This is NPR News.
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5: 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Partly sunny skies forecast for Omaha with a high near 62 today and calm wind from the northeast at 6 miles an hour.
6: Live from NPR News in Washington, I'm Janine Herbst. Republicans control the Senate, but yesterday they advanced a Democratic resolution forcing President Trump to end the war in Iran. NPR's Eric McDaniel reports Louisiana Republican Senator Bill Cassidy, who lost his primary to a Trump-favored candidate over the weekend, was a crucial vote.
7: Presidents have 60 days to consult Congress on military action. President Trump's war on Iran has extended well beyond that. And now, after a string of unsuccessful measures, the Senate passed the latest Democratic-led proposal that would force the war to end. Senators Rand Paul, Susan Collins, and Lisa Murkowski had come to support those efforts, and now Senator Cassidy, fresh off a stinging primary loss orchestrated by President Trump, joined them. Here's Cassidy conceding his race last weekend.
8: Our country is not about one individual.
9: Yeah.
8: It is about the

0: 7 o'clock national news is next on 91.5 KIOS FM, a community service of the Omaha Public Schools ever since the year 1969. 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Partly sunny skies for Omaha with a high near 62 today. Calm wind from the northeast at about 6 miles an hour this morning. Mostly cloudy tonight with a low in the mid-40s and a high near 60 for Thursday. This is the busiest hour of morning edition for Wednesday. We have Live and Local with Mike Hogan at 7:44 and the Marketplace Morning Report at 7:51. 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
1: Good morning. President Trump again talks about calling off a strike against Iran because of how well negotiations are going. His vice president says it's not clear what Iran's negotiation position is. It's Morning Edition from NPR News. A San Diego mosque attack suspects appear to be part of a global white supremacist movement. I'm E. Martinez.
2: And I'm Leila Faldil. They seem to have copied the Christchurch mosque shootings and drew on mainstream right-wing anti-Muslim hate. Also, the Supreme Court's voting rights decision is not just reshaping congressional maps. There are at least 17 legal fights over local and state races, and people who rely on federal food assistance across the country share the impact of Republican reforms. It's Wednesday, May 20th. Share the share. Turns 80 today. The news is next.
3: Live from NPR News in Washington, I'm Corva Coleman. Primary election results are coming in. The most closely watched race was for the seat held by Kentucky Republican Congressman Thomas Massie. He lost to Ed Gilrein, a challenger backed by President Trump. Massie has worked to get the Epstein files released and opposed President Trump's military operations. Results are also in from Kentucky's primary race to succeed retiring Senator Mitch McConnell. From member station WUKY in Lexington, Karen Czar has more.
4: Congressman Andy Barr handily won the Republican primary for the Kentucky U.S. Senate race after receiving President Trump's endorsement.
5: Thank you, Mr. President, for your powerful support. I look forward to fighting alongside you to advance our America First agenda.
4: Barr will face Democrat Charles Booker, who ran a grassroots campaign.
6: We are going to flip this seat. And when we flip this seat, we are going to flip the U.S. Senate.
4: McConnell, the longest serving Senate leader in U.S. history, held his seat for more than four decades. For NPR News, I'm Karen Czar in Lexington, Kentucky.
3: The Trump administration is funding clinics to try to contain an Ebola outbreak in Democratic Republic of Congo and Uganda. NPR's Michelle Kellerman reports.
7: The State Department says the U.S. has a, quote, ironclad commitment to ensuring that its response to the Ebola outbreak is fully resourced and rapid. Officials brush off criticism that the dismantlement of America's main aid agency is hampering the response. Secretary of State Marco Rubio and his advisors accused the World Health Organization for being slow to identify the outbreak the U.S. pulled out of the WHO last year. Michelle Kellerman, NPR News, the State Department.
3: An Israeli cabinet minister ordered the evacuation of a Palestinian village in the occupied West Bank. He says it's in retribution over reports he may face international war crimes prosecution. NPR's Daniel Estrin reports.
8: Israeli far-right government minister Bezalel Smotrich said he was told the International Criminal Court prosecutor is seeking a warrant for his arrest. The ICC has not made an announcement, but it already issued an international arrest warrant for Prime Minister Benjamin Netanyahu over war crimes allegations in Gaza. Smotrich called the prospect of ICC prosecution a declaration of war. In response, he ordered the expulsion of a small Palestinian Bedouin hamlet called Khan al-Ahmar. Past Israeli efforts to evacuate the villagers were met with international opposition. Rights advocates say there could be home demolitions in a matter of weeks. The village is in a strategic area Israel wants to develop for Jewish settlements. Daniel Estrin, NPR News, Tel Aviv.
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0: 7:04 and 40 degrees in the city of Omaha. You're listening to Morning Edition for Wednesday, May 20th. I'm Matthias Jeske with the Omaha Public Radio News. A sixth suspect is under arrest as part of a human trafficking investigation in Omaha. 40-year-old Jenilee Rapp has been charged with keeping a place of prostitution. She is also accused of allowing Amy Hicks and Thomas Falcon to use her house for commercial sex. Hicks, who is a former accountant for the city of Omaha, pled guilty last week to tax evasion and criminal conspiracy charges. The city of Auburn, Nebraska, is issuing a disaster declaration after severe and destructive storms rolled through the area this week. The storms began Monday, causing Auburn Public Schools to call off classes Tuesday due to the damage. The city said it's coordinating a response with resources from the Nemaha County Emergency Management. They've also activated the 211 emergency response system for residents who need help with debris removal. Meanwhile, several buildings were destroyed by fire in downtown Creighton, Nebraska this week. The fire was reported early yesterday morning and spread to nearby buildings due to windy conditions. Three buildings were destroyed by the fire, which is under investigation. No injuries were reported. Quarantine orders have been issued by the CDC for two of the MV Hondius cruise ship passengers brought to Omaha for observation at Nebraska Medicine. The orders were signed on Monday by the CDC's acting director, and officials say the CDC will continue to coordinate with state and local health authorities. The remaining 16 passengers being housed at Nebraska Medicine have been requested to remain there for observation through May 31st. A proposed merger has been approved by the Nebraska Public Service Commission. The commission voted yesterday to approve the proposed merger between Black Hills Corporation and Northwestern Energy Group. The two companies submitted an application to the commission last year saying they wanted to create one regional electric and natural gas company. Nebraska is the first state to approve that merger. A new nonstop flight is coming to Epley Airfield in Omaha. Allegiant announced yesterday that a nonstop route between Omaha and Fort Lauderdale, Florida, will start on October 2nd. Tickets to the flights are on sale on Allegiant's website. And the Omaha Supernovas volleyball team is moving forward with a new coach. The team announced yesterday that Chris McGowan had been hired as the new head coach. He led LOFB Austin to the inaugural league title, and he previously coached at BYU and with the U.S. Women's National Team. And 40 degrees as we enter a busy hour of Morning Edition on Wednesday, May 20th. Partly sunny skies for the city today with a high near 62 and calm wind from the northeast. Coming up this hour, live and local with Mike Hogan and the Marketplace Morning Report. 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
1: Special education teachers are in short supply all over the country. 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
3: 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It's 7:30, which brings the NPR National News. 62 for the high in Omaha today. Right now, it's 42 in the metro. Partly sunny forecast with calm wind from the northeast at about 6 miles an hour this morning. Mostly cloudy tonight with a low around 45 and 5 mile an hour wind from the east. 20% chance of showers on Thursday. News is next.
4: Live from NPR News in Washington, I'm Janine Herbst. Primaries were held in six states yesterday. In western Pennsylvania, progressive Chris Rabb won the Democratic nomination. Carmen Russell-Suchansky from member station WHYY reports it was an upset to the party establishment.
5: Rabb appeared emotional as he took the stage at the Victorian Banquet Hall in the city's Germantown neighborhood.
6: They told me this wasn't possible. That's what they said. I don't know who they are, but I know who we are.
5: Rachel Matson of West Philly voted for Rabb. She says she wanted someone who would stand up to President Trump.
7: I'm really disappointed in the Democratic Party, and I really think we need strong, sort of courageous Democratic leadership in Washington.
5: Rabb beat the party establishment candidate, State Senator Sherrese Street, by 15 points and will likely win the Deep Blue District in November. For NPR News, I'm Carmen Russell-Suchansky in Philadelphia.
4: World Health Organization officials are worried about the rapid spread of a rare type of Ebola in eastern Congo and Uganda. At least 134 people have died. Hundreds of others have the rare virus that has no approved treatment or vaccines. The WHO declared the outbreak a public health emergency requiring international help. Meanwhile, an American doctor working in the area has Ebola and has been flown to Germany. Dr. Peter Stafford says he unknowingly performed surgery on a patient with Ebola. 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Large wildfire in California is threatening

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1: A fast-spreading wildfire on Santa Rosa Island off the coast of Santa Barbara has burned through a grove of endangered Torrey pines. The island is one of only two places in the world where the endangered species grows. The other is in San Diego. Mike Thune, a spokesperson for the National Park Service, wouldn't say how many trees have burned, but that the stand appears, quote, intact.
2: The observation from the firefighters on the ground is that that fire intensity was relatively low.
1: According to the National Park Service, the trees are vulnerable to extinction in the wild. The fire started late last week and is still burning. The cause is still under investigation. For NPR News, I'm Kendra Hanna from San Luis Obispo.
0: Several retailers are reporting sales numbers today, including Target. The Minneapolis-based retailer says consumers are back. The retail giant beat Wall Street estimates, reporting before the open today that same-store sales rose 5.6%. That's Target's first rise in five quarters, reversing a long sales slump. Target says it saw broad strength across its categories, with traffic at physical stores and online growing 4.4% in the quarter year over year. I'm Janine Herbst. 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
3: This isn't normal. This isn't right. On a picturesque Danish dairy farm,
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11: It's Morning Edition from NPR News. May Martinez in Culver City, California.
12: And I'm Leila Fadel in Washington, D.C. Good morning. San Diego authorities are sharing more information about the victims and suspects in the attack at a mosque that killed three people.
11: Community leaders say the three men who were killed sacrificed their lives to save the 140 children inside the school at the center.
12: On Tuesday, Imam Taha Hassan, who leads the center, paid tribute to them. There was Mansour Kaziha, who'd been there since they broke ground on the site 40 years ago.
13: He was the handyman, he was the cook, he was the caretaker, he was the storekeeper. He was everything.
11: Nadir Awad ran to help when he heard the gunfire.
13: And both of them, they tried to do something. They were hiding in the parking lot next to the kitchen. They tried to do something to protect.
12: And then there was the mosque security guard, Brian Climax, who went by Amin Abdullah.
13: He's the one who stopped them, who slowed them up, down. If he didn't do what he did, the two suspects would have easily access to every single classroom.
12: His daughter, Hawa Abdullah, spoke at a press conference.
14: Regardless if you were a Muslim, okay, if you were Christian, if you were Jewish, if you had no faith, he didn't care. He would treat you human to human. He would smile at people he did not know.
12: Officials also started to share information about writings outlining the beliefs of the two teen suspects who killed these men. They met online. Special agent in charge of the FBI field office, Mark Remley, said they, quote, did not discriminate on who they hated. NPR's domestic extremism correspondent, Odette Youssef, has been looking into materials online that are believed to be tied to the incident, and she joins me now. Hi, Odette.
15: Hey, Leila.
12: So what have you found?
15: Well, I've watched a video that the suspects appear to have live-streamed of the shooting, and I've read a 75-page document that's attributed to two named individuals. NPR has confirmed that those are the suspect names, with someone who's familiar but not authorized to speak about the ongoing investigation. And the materials show that these individuals were part of a global white supremacist accelerationist movement. They believed white people are being systematically replaced. They blame Jews for that. They believe black people are genetically inferior. They believe women are also responsible for everything wrong in the world. And what they want, Layla, is to accelerate the disintegration of our social fabric and bring about civil war. I'll say that everything I looked at in terms of these materials was unfortunately very familiar.
12: Very familiar as in you've seen it before? They're following some kind of script?
15: Yes, very much so. This shooting recalls the 2019 attack at two mosques in Christchurch, New Zealand, where an Australian white nationalist killed 51 people. Many elements appear to be copied here. You know, the live streaming, the type of clothing, the white handwriting on the guns. And the perpetrator of that attack is revered in the writings that I reviewed, you know, along with many other who've committed racially or religiously driven violence.
12: Authorities yesterday also said that it appears the suspects in this case were radicalized online. Is that apparent from the materials you looked at?
15: Well, those indicators that the suspects were replicating previous attacks, that certainly suggests that they consumed online content that directed how they executed this attack. But something that was different here is that the writings didn't only pull from pseudoscience and conspiracy theories found in obscure online hate spaces. They also mentioned the fear of Sharia law taking over towns in Texas, a Somali daycare fraud in Minnesota. They claimed Islam is incompatible with the West, and they parroted the Great Replacement conspiracy theory. You know, this is not fringe material anymore found only in obscure far-right forums. These are now mainstream talking points in right-leaning media from Republican members of Congress and even the White House.
12: That's NPR's Odette Youssef. Thank you for that reporting, Odette.
15: Thank you.
11: The Supreme Court's recent decision to undermine the Voting Rights Act was about the boundaries of a congressional district. But as NPR's Hanzi Lo Wong reports, the impact of that ruling reaches far beyond Congress.
16: NPR has found active legal fights over at least 17 voting maps or election systems for state legislatures, county commissions, school boards, or other local governments. All of them are now reckoning with the Supreme Court's weakening of the Voting Rights Act, specifically its Section 2 protections against discrimination of minority voters in places where voting is racially polarized.
17: What Section 2 did is it helped break down political fiefdoms that existed in the South.
16: Michael Lee is a redistricting expert at the Brennan Center for Justice, a think tank that advocates for expanding voting access.
17: And the real danger now is you're going to see the white majority in these places reassert its primacy and really design maps to lock it in.
16: Most of the active Section 2 cases were brought by black voters in the South, but not all. Native American voters are in a legal fight over North Dakota's legislative map, and Latino voters are challenging how members of a local Pennsylvania school board are elected. Gilda Daniels, a law professor at the University of Baltimore, says the Supreme Court's ruling has encouraged opponents of local majority-minority districts to come up with new ways of getting rid of them.
18: It's very important for folk to be vigilant and to participate on the local levels, ensuring that they are aware of what's happening. Because there are some jurisdictions that could decide, you know, we're going to move from districts to at-large.
16: At-large voting systems, where no voting districts are involved, have been challenged with many voting rights lawsuits over the decades, says Maureen Edelbor, an assistant law professor at Washington and Lee University.
19: At-large districts can effectively render minority votes wasted. They won't count because you'll never clear the threshold of a majority required to elect the candidate of your choice.
16: In Tennessee's Fayette County, Elton Holmes, president of the local NAACP branch, is bracing for more setbacks for black voters after the Supreme Court's latest weakening of the Voting Rights Act.
20: I'll put it like this. I don't think the majority of the citizens of the United States realize what had just happened.
16: Last year, Holmes' NAACP branch led a Section 2 lawsuit over the voting map for Fayette County's Board of Commissioners. Its members are all white. Eventually, the county agreed to a new map where 3 out of 10 voting districts are majority black. The county recently held its first primary election under the new districts.
20: Right now, the way I see it, if 2026 election doesn't go too well, they will come back and put those gerrymandering maps back into play.
16: Get rid of those three majority black districts.
20: Yeah, they will eliminate the three. Well, no, the majority district, yeah.
16: Fayette County's mayor, Ray Skip Taylor, tells NPR he does not see any plans for doing any additional redistricting in the county before the 2030 census. But with a mid-decade gerrymandering fight for Congress still playing out in some parts of the country, Holmes says he doesn't rule out more gerrymandering at the local level.
20: It's just been a struggle. And then we finally get a little breakthrough, and then something else pop up to try to push it back some more.
16: Other voting rights advocates are also watching for changes to state and local voting maps. The advocacy groups Fair Fight Action and Black Voters Matter Fund estimate the Supreme Court's ruling has put at risk close to 200 Democratic-held state legislative seats, mostly representing majority black districts in the South. Anzila Wong, NPR News.
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21: 7:42 and 42 degrees in the Omaha Metro. 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It's 7:43 and 43 degrees in the Omaha Metro, 63 for the high in Omaha today, with partly sunny skies and calm wind from the northeast about 7 miles an hour this morning, low around 45 tonight with wind out of the east. The Marketplace Morning Report is on the way in just about 10 minutes, but now a new live and local interview hosted by Mike Hogan.
22: The following program was previously recorded. It's time for another installment of Live and Local from the studios of 33rd and Burt, and I'm your local host, Mike Hogan. Well, it was back in 1858 when they were founded. It was called Omaha's Pioneer Cemetery, and now we refer to it as the Prospect Hill Historic Cemetery. And on Memorial Day, May 25th, they are celebrating their 45th annual Memorial Day program. And here to tell us about it, tell us why, and tell us things about the Prospect Hill Historic Cemetery, it's the president of the Board of Trustees, Barb Naughton. Barb, thanks so much for taking the time.
23: Thank you, Mike. I appreciate the opportunity.
22: Some folks may have heard your name before, and so we do also have to let them know your day job, which is you are the director of membership here at KIOS-FM, which is wonderful. You do a wonderful job with that. And during our fund drives, you and I get the chance to talk on the air the reasons why people should become members, maintain membership, and elevate their membership. But today, we're going to talk about what you do in your spare time. Can you tell us about Prospect Hill Historic Cemetery?
23: I would be happy to. As you said, we've been around since 1858, and we are proud to say that we're the oldest burial ground in Douglas County. The founding mothers and fathers of our city are buried here. You will see names of streets and buildings and schools on the tombstones and grave sites, because those are the prominent people that founded our city. Any student of Omaha history or history in general comes to Prospect Hill Cemetery to learn even more.
22: Now, your organization that helps not only keep up the cemetery, there's also been some improvements. For example, can you talk about the Veteran Grave Marker Project or the wooden informational boxes? There's a lot of things that your Board of Trustees is doing to really make this place of rest an honorable one.
23: We are doing quite a bit, and I should say we no longer take active burials, so we rely strictly on private donations to exist. We were lucky enough a few years ago to receive the Department of Economic Development's North and South Omaha Recovery Grant Program, a bit of money from them, and we have used that money and continue to use it for these improvements. As you said, we launched the Veteran Grave Marker Project that identifies veterans buried that have unmarked graves. We've installed over 28 new military markers for those buried veterans. We also have over 200 historic monuments that are being professionally preserved just this year. We're replacing the cemetery's 50 wooden boxes that identify some of our more prominent residents, as we like to call them, with new metal signage that will last through the decades that will feature their biographies, their pictures, and eventually QR codes so that you can explore more about these people. Probably the most apparent improvement is one that we did last year, which is taking down the chain link fence that had been there for 50 years and replaced it with a beautiful black metal fence. We also have security gate and security cameras throughout the cemetery now. So wow, we're really stepping up.
0: This is the 45th annual Memorial Day program. Can you give us a brief overview of what happens?
23: Sure. On Monday, May 25th, the festivities will start at 10:45. We ask people to get there by 10 because of parking and just to kind of explore the cemetery a little bit. The band, the Prospect Hill Preservation Brass Ensemble, will start playing, and presentation of colors will start at around 11. Salute. These are with historic reenactors, and we will do a 21 musket salute with these reenactors. Then our speaker starts, and our speaker this year, he will be talking about a former mayor, Champion Chase, who's buried there. It's going to be very interesting. This guy was a real character. More band music, and then a salute to our most famous resident, Anna Wilson, who was a famous madam in the early days of Omaha, and we do a special salute to her as well.
0: It is Memorial Day, so I understand why your organization has chosen this particular day to do this, but why is this important, Barb?
23: Well, you know, it's very important that we salute and remember our veterans. We are one of many programs that go on Memorial Day throughout the city at various parks and areas, but ours is really focused on the history of Omaha and the veterans that are buried here that go back as far as the War of 1812, believe it or not. We have Buffalo soldiers that are buried here. We have veterans from the Indian Wars that were buried here before Fort Omaha was established. It was just the Omaha Barracks. So the people that are buried at Prospect Hill are not just regular citizens and pioneers, but very, very many veterans.
0: The program is Monday, May 25th. That is Memorial Day to you and me. Information on start times is at prospecthillomaha.org. She is the president of the Board of Trustees at the Prospect Hill Historic Cemetery. Her name is Barb Naughton. Barb, thank you so much for taking the time, and congratulations on this 45th annual Memorial Day program.
23: Thanks so much. Hope to see everybody there.
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3: The war in Iran is straining the region's economies and alliances. Gulf states are scrambling to hedge their bets, and the United States is no longer the steady hand it once was. The Middle East's old power map is being redrawn fast. What happens to the Middle East when the world's most powerful broker stops playing peacekeeper? That's next time on 1A.
4: Officials in Box Elder County, Utah, recently approved a data center that will cover 40,000 acres.
24: All in favor, say aye. Aye. Motion passed. Thank you very much.
5: while county residents are fighting back. The story of Box Elder County and Americans' fast-rising mistrust of data centers. That's on the next On Point.
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6: From Marketplace, I'm Sabri Benishore in New York. Each year, the federal government spends about $3 billion fighting wildfires, and this season is off to a rough start. In March, Nebraska had its largest wildfire in state history. Right now, a fire outside of L.A. has forced evacuations. Experts say fire season is getting longer, and that costs money. Marketplace's Caitlin Tan looked into it.
8: Caitlin Trudeau's family has lived in Southern California a long time.
24: My grandfather's house actually burned down in one of the fires in January. Luckily, he's totally fine.
8: That was almost a year and a half ago, but fires are still on Trudeau's mind.
24: Like, you didn't have this when I was growing up. Like, it wasn't a thing that happened all the time.
8: Trudeau works for Climate Central, which tracks climate change, and she researches fire weather days.
24: Where you have really hot, dry, and windy weather conditions.
8: Compared to 50 years ago, parts of the West have two more of those hot and windy months.
24: And it basically sets the stage for extreme fire behavior.
25: More fire will just mean more suppression costs.
8: Jude Baham is an economist at Colorado State University. He says that in 2018, Congress set aside about $3 billion to help.
25: But they're starting to use almost all of that each year, too.
8: States are trying to fill the gaps, sometimes creatively, like Oregon taxing nicotine pouches. California taxes timber sales, and Wyoming just approved $5 million for 2 state crews that can fight fires.
26: While the local firefighters can go back home, go back to their normal jobs, because a lot of them are volunteers.
8: Jared DeLay is with the Wyoming State Forestry Division. He says just 2 years ago, Wyoming had its second worst wildfire season ever, killing wildlife, livestock, burning prairies.
26: That may just be grass out there that was burning, but that grass could mean a lot to a rancher and their family.
8: And he's worried about this summer. The Mountain West is coming off one of the warmest and driest winters in history. I'm Caitlin Tan for Marketplace.
6: All right, let's do the numbers. Dow, S&P, and NASDAQ futures are all up in the 4 to 7/10% range, with Dow futures up 213 points. The yield on the 10-year Treasury is rising. It's at 4.65%. And the most valuable company in the world, chipmaker NVIDIA, is set to report quarterly earnings later today. It's currently valued at $5.3 trillion.
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6: There was a time, just a few short years ago, that Google was behind on AI. And AI was considered an existential threat to its business model, because who needs search when you have AI? That is not how things turned out. Google parent company Alphabet's revenue surged by 22% in a year, according to its latest quarterly report. Its cloud computing revenue exploded by 63%. Even search revenue grew 19%. On Monday, Google and Blackstone announced a deal to create an AI cloud company using $5 billion from Blackstone and Google's own specialized chips. So how did Google avoid being left in the dust? Gil Luria is managing director and head of technology research at the financial services firm D.A. Davidson and is here to talk about it. Hi, Gil. Thanks for coming on.
27: Thanks for having me.
6: So Google's parent company, Alphabet, its market capitalization, that's where you take the number of shares and you multiply it by the price. That measure of value increased by $1 trillion in a year. Big picture, what has been fueling that growth?
9: AI. So at some point last year, it all clicked. That Google has the chips to do AI. They have the data centers to place those chips and host the AI compute. They have the advanced model they call Gemini. They have all the consumers. They have search. And they were able to put all those pieces together. And now they're leading the way in AI.
6: So it sounds like basically they have a finger in every single pie all up and down the whole AI supply chain.
9: That's right. And that's very unique because if you think about how the other parts of the artificial intelligence market, it's NVIDIA chips going to a Microsoft data center on an OpenAI model. And there may be a wrapper around that by Perplexity. So it's much more fragmented and all those companies work well together. But in Google, that's not even an issue.
6: Speaking of the relationships between all these companies, there is this circularity in the investment between them. You know, the one invests in the other, invests in the other, invests in the first one. It's just a big circle. To what extent is Alphabet's increase in worth just a factor of that? You know, it invests in Anthropic, and then Anthropic's value goes up, so it looks like Google's value goes up.
9: That's a piece of it. But for Google, it's probably less than some of the other participants. If you think about NVIDIA and Microsoft and Amazon, a lot more of that is them feeding their customers that are feeding them back. For Google, it is really mostly that Anthropic relationship that's been a big boom for Google, but it doesn't explain all of their success. Now, to be fair to all of them, they're doing it to get artificial intelligence off the ground, to have enough compute, to have powerful enough models, and it is starting to pay off. If you look at the results of Anthropic and OpenAI combined, they are at more than $60 billion of annualized run rate. That's from no dollars 2 years ago. And those dollars, that's not circular. That is consumers and businesses paying to use AI.
6: Gil Luria, Managing Director and Head of Technology Research at D.A. Davidson. Gil, thank you so much.
9: Thank you.
6: In New York, I'm Sabri Benishour with the Marketplace Morning Report. 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
1: That's our last Marketplace Morning Report for Wednesday, May 20th. 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We remain a community service of the Omaha Public Schools. We've been one of those since 1969, before there even was an NPR. Currently 42 degrees in Omaha, 62 for the high today, with calm wind from the northeast at 6 miles an hour and a sunny sky. Cloudy tonight, though, with a low in the mid-40s and wind out of the east, and showers likely on Thursday, with maybe a thunderstorm after lunch tomorrow. The high in Omaha on Thursday should be near 60. 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
10: Good morning. President Trump helped defeat another of his Republican targets in Congress. Representative Thomas Massey was not lockstep with Trump and lost his primary. We'll run down more election results on Morning Edition from NPR News. China's Xi Jinping is meeting with Russia's Vladimir Putin less than a week after his summit with Trump. I'm Leila Faldin.
12: Jeremy Martinez, will Putin walk away with concrete deals to sell more of his country's oil to China? Also, Denver has a plan to heat and cool buildings downtown without using fossil fuels. And before his final show on Wait, Wait, Don't Tell Me, Bill Curtis takes our Limerick Challenge. It's Wednesday, May 20th. This day in 2015 was David Letterman's final night as host of The Late Show. News is next.
13: Live from NPR News in Washington, I'm Corva Coleman. To mark Cuban Independence Day, Secretary of State Marco Rubio issued a Spanish-language message to the Cuban people. NPR's Eder Peralta reports it comes as the U.S. ratchets up pressure against the government.
14: Secretary of State Marco Rubio says Cuba is suffering not because of a U.S. blockade, but because their government has placed the good of a few insiders ahead of the good of the Cuban people. Rubio said the only thing in the way of a better future for Cuba is the people who control their country. If owning your own business and having the right to vote is possible outside Cuba, he said, why is it not possible for you inside Cuba? Rubio spoke as the Justice Department prepared to announce an indictment against former Cuban President Raul Castro. Cuba has said the U.S. is simply trying to justify an illegal and inhumane military intervention against Cuba. Eder Peralta, NPR News, Miami.
13: President Trump says he was an hour away from making a decision to launch new strikes against Iran. He says he called them off. NPR's Franco Ordonez reports Trump says he's giving Iran a couple of days or maybe a week to reach a new deal with the U.S.
15: He said he delayed the strikes because of, quote, serious negotiations happening with Iran. Now, J.D. Vance, the vice president, he later expanded on Trump's remarks, but he also kind of gave a slightly different characterization of the prospects. But Vance did say there were two pathways for Iran: continue to negotiate or restart the military campaign.
13: NPR's Franco Ordonez reporting. Results are coming in from primary elections in six states yesterday. One of the most closely watched was a battle for a single congressional seat in Kentucky. NPR's Domenico Montanaro reports President Trump played a key role in this race.
16: Trump is on something of a revenge tour. The latest casualty, Congressman Thomas Massie of Kentucky. He lost to a Trump-backed challenger by about 10 points Tuesday night, and he saw tens of millions of dollars spent against him. In fact, it was the most expensive House primary in history, with $33 million spent on TV ads. Massie was a thorn in Trump's side, helping force the release of millions of pages of the Epstein files, for example. Now he joins a list of perceived political enemies that Trump has gone after, often successfully, in GOP primaries. But while Trump has proven his strength with the Republican base, general elections are a different story, and that'll likely put Republican candidates in swing districts in tough positions this fall. Domenico Montanaro, NPR News, Washington.
13: President Trump has made an endorsement in the Texas Republican runoff election for the U.S. Senate. Incumbent John Cornyn is seeking re-election. Trump has decided to back his challenger, Texas Attorney General Ken Paxton. Many U.S. GOP senators are backing Cornyn. Trump's endorsement could help Paxton win the primary runoff, but could make it more difficult for Republicans to fend off a Democratic challenger. This is NPR.
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21: 8:04 and 42 degrees in the Omaha Metro. I'm Matthias Jeske with the Omaha Public Radio News for Morning Edition. A sixth suspect is under arrest as part of a human trafficking investigation in Omaha. 40-year-old Jenna Lee Rapp is charged with keeping a place of prostitution. She's accused of allowing Amy Hicks and Thomas Falcon to use her house for commercial sex. Hicks, who is a former accountant for the city of Omaha, pled guilty last week to tax evasion and criminal conspiracy charges. The city of Auburn, Nebraska, is issuing a disaster declaration following severe and destructive storms rolling through the area this week. The storms began Monday, causing Auburn Public Schools to call off classes Tuesday due to the damage. The city said it's coordinating a response with resources from the Nemaha County Emergency Management. They've also activated the 211 emergency response system for residents who need help with debris removal. Meanwhile, several buildings were destroyed by a fire in downtown Creighton, Nebraska, this week. The fire was reported early yesterday morning. It spread to nearby buildings due to the windy conditions. Three buildings were destroyed by the fire, which is currently under investigation. No injuries have been reported as of this morning. Quarantine orders have been issued by the CDC for two of the MV Hondius cruise ship passengers brought to Omaha for observation at Nebraska Medicine. The orders were signed on Monday by the CDC's acting director, and officials say the CDC will continue to coordinate with state and local health authorities. The remaining 16 passengers being housed at Nebraska Medicine have been requested to remain there for observation through May 31st.
1: A proposed merger has been approved by the Nebraska Public Service Commission. The commission voted yesterday to approve the proposed merger between Black Hills Corporation and Northwestern Energy Group. The two companies submitted an application to the commission last year, saying they wanted to create one regional electric and natural gas company. Nebraska is the first state to approve that merger. A new nonstop flight is coming to Epley Airfield in Omaha. Allegiant announced yesterday that a nonstop route between Omaha and Fort Lauderdale, Florida, will start on October 2nd. Tickets to the flights are on sale on Allegiant's website. And in sports news, the Omaha Supernovas volleyball team is moving forward with a new coach. The team announced yesterday that Chris McGowan has been hired as the new head coach. McGowan led LOVB Austin to the inaugural league title, and he previously coached at BYU and with the U.S. Women's National Team. And 42 degrees in Omaha as we enter the final hour of Morning Edition for Wednesday, May 20th. Partly sunny forecast for the city of Omaha today. High near 62. Calm wind from the northeast at 6 miles an hour. I'm Matthias Jeske with the Omaha Public Radio News on 91.5 KIOS FM.

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1: 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Looking at the forecast for Omaha, partly sunny skies with a high near 62, calm wind from the northeast, 6 miles an hour this morning, and a mostly cloudy sky tonight with a low back down in the mid-40s, along with wind out of the east. 20% chance of showers and thunderstorms on Thursday, high near 60.

0: The war in Iran is straining the region's economies and alliances. Gulf states are scrambling to hedge their bets, and the United States is no longer the steady hand it once was. The Middle East's old power map is being redrawn fast. What happens to the Middle East when the world's most powerful broker stops playing peacekeeper? That's next time on 1A.
1: Officials in Box Elder County, Utah, recently approved a data center that will cover 40,000 acres.
2: All in favor, say aye. Aye. Motion passed. Thank you very much.
1: While county residents are fighting back. The story of Box Elder County and Americans' fast-rising mistrust of data centers. That's on the next On Point.
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6: Financial literacy is kind of at its heart just how well are people behaving or how well do they know about financial decision-making.
7: For today's profile, we're learning about the importance of financial literacy.
6: Hi, I'm Dr. Jamie Wagner. I'm an associate professor of economics, and then I also direct the Center for Economic Education at the University of Nebraska, Omaha. So the goal of improving financial literacy is to help people to make better financial decisions so that instead of being controlled by money, we want them to control their money. We're trying to help students, mainly K through 12 students, but also, you know, K through 16, adults. We want them to make sound financial decisions. Economics is the study of choices. We can use the idea of economics for personal finance decisions. We can use it for civic decisions. You can use it for your own just personal life decisions. It's not about learning rules. It's about learning how to think critically about these financial decisions.
7: So we're talking about different age groups and different responsibilities. When is it appropriate to teach about this so they know as they become adults?
6: As soon as your kids, or as soon as kids in general, start asking for things, you can start talking about econ, you can start talking about personal finance decisions. And the goal is that we don't want to put high school students or college students at a point where they're having to learn all of these, you know, financial literacy decisions or financial topics in one semester. We want them to kind of build it up, right? When we start math, we start as a, you know, as a toddler. We start, what are numbers? Then you start adding those numbers together. You start counting, you know, so on and so forth, building that up. And that's kind of the same thing with econ and with personal finance, is we're not going to just try to let somebody make a decision on to buy a car or not to buy a car or how to buy a car. It's talking to elementary school students, and if they saved up their allowance money, what can they buy? What toy can they buy? Should they buy that toy? Is that a good use of their money? Would they rather buy something else? And so it's building those things up so that students aren't inundated with the big financial complicated world, that they have small steps to take so that they have the knowledge when they need to make those big decisions.
7: Talk about some of the work you're doing with educators and getting into schools.
6: Some of our favorite programs, really, is the in-school savings program. So this is where elementary students are actually operating a real-life bank or credit union branch within their elementary school. So you've got fourth or fifth graders, and they serve as tellers. And these kids are saving money. And it has real-life gains to it. And students are much better financial decision-makers when they've participated in that. In the middle school and high school level, we have a personal finance challenge. Students across the state state compete with other teams, and they can go on to state finals. There's some really nice cash prizes, and it goes on to a national competition. We have a similar program for economics. We have Econ Challenge. So very similarly that middle school and high school students can compete. They can compete at the state level, and then they can compete nationally. Also for 4th through 12th graders, we host the stock market game. So students work in groups of, I think, about four. They're in different brackets. So there's elementary school, there's middle school, and there's high school. And they get $100,000 of fictitious money, but they participate in the real stock market. So it's not made up storylines. It is, you know, really what is happening in the real world right now and the financial decisions they're making. On top of that, we provide a lot of professional development for teachers across the state. We write curriculum and we teach them economics and personal finance so that they can do this in their classrooms. There's a lot of research that shows that teachers who are well trained, they provide a much better financial education and economic education to their students.
7: What is something parents can do outside of school?
6: Starting your kids off with an allowance is a great way to help them learn that it's hard to earn money. And then they can see how quickly that money goes away. Or how much do groceries cost? You know, you can have them track that or have them add up things in the grocery store. The more opportunities you get to teach them about patience and not having to say yes all the time is a really powerful thing.
7: So if people want to learn more or get involved, how can they do so?
6: If you're interested, you can search for the Nebraska Council on Economic Education. It is going to be through the University of Nebraska-Lincoln. You can see the different resources and the different programs that we have across the state. The more often we can provide real situations and relevant experiences, the students are going to be better off.
7: Once again, that's Dr. Jamie Wagner, Director of the Center for Economic Education at the University of Nebraska-Omaha. For KIOS, I'm David Kesters.
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16: It's Morning Edition from NPR News. I'm Leila Fadel.
17: Jaime Martinez. The head of the World Health Organization said today that the risk of the Ebola outbreak spreading around the world is low, but the risk in the Democratic Republic of Congo and Uganda is high. Aid groups are scrambling to respond, and a new report finds that the global aid system that they are a part of is failing to address many crises. NPR global health correspondent Fatma Tanis is here. So how is the aid system failing?
18: The bottom line, A, is the authors say the humanitarian system was created in a different reality post-World War II, and it's no longer fit for purpose today. This report comes from the Lancet Commission on Health and the Johns Hopkins Center for Humanitarian Health. I spoke with its author, Paul Spiegel, and he says the aid sector has essentially become this big business where politics, power, money, and prestige are the drivers. It's fragmented, under-resourced, and politicized.
19: While it's done a lot of good, it really has lost, I think, its purpose of meaning to serve people affected from conflict and forced displacement from around the world.
18: The system is no longer meeting the needs of the people it's meant to serve and needs reform, he says.
17: So how do they come to that conclusion?
18: So over the past 2 years, the commission conducted hundreds of interviews. With recipients of aid, they found that many people were not able to differentiate between all the various NGOs and the United Nations agencies and largely felt that their needs were not being met. In talking to humanitarian workers, they found this sense that public and private donors were dictating where the money should go and it was less about what the actual needs were. There's also a lot of inequality, Spiegel says. For example, he says the aid that Ukrainian refugees received in the Ukraine war was a lot more compared to what Syrian refugees received when they were displaced.
17: And the U.S. and other wealthy nations seem to be cutting aid.
18: Yes, and that factors here because Spiegel says, you know, the overall flux in the system right now means there's actually a once-in-a-generation opportunity to drastically reform the way humanitarian aid is done. And this report suggests things like shifting the power of decision-making from the donors to affected communities, making sure people are helped equally, and that the money is flowing based on need, not politics. Now, on the other hand, the cuts have aid groups reeling and reacting right now instead of being able to come up with new strategies, he says.
17: Now, I know the United States has historically been a leader in global aid, but what's its role now?
18: The U.S. is still the largest funder of aid, even after all these cuts, so it still has influence. And in the past 6 months, we've seen the administration sort of backtrack from its initial stance of dismantling the foreign aid system. Its new stated vision for aid is more accountability, more money going to people rather than organizations. And Spiegel says that's a good thing. But he says the U.S. is still contributing to some of the system failures, such as politicizing aid. The administration is handpicking which countries get to have aid, and it's largely left out places like Yemen, Afghanistan, and Somalia, where millions of people are in dire need.
17: You know, earlier I mentioned the Ebola outbreak in the DRC. How does this report suggest aid comes into play in a situation like that?
18: So Spiegel and other experts say that to effectively control an outbreak, it's key to have empowered local systems. Right now, there's a lack of supplies in the DRC. Clinics are waiting for help to come from the outside. And Spiegel says in a better system, the ability of local officials to detect the outbreak sooner and manage it on their own would be much stronger.
17: That's NPR Global Health Correspondent Fatma Tanis. Thanks a lot.
18: Thank you.
16: A crumbling church in far west Texas has sat empty for more than 70 years. El Corazon Sagrado Church was built by farm workers in 1915. It was a spiritual sanctuary for people on both sides of the U.S.-Mexico border. Now, it's been named one of the most endangered historic sites in the country. NPR's Netta Ulavi reports.
13: Volunteers in Ruidoso, Texas have been working to save this church for years, even posting a video on social media about restoring its original bell. But the church lies in the path of the U.S. border wall's proposed expansion. That put it on the annual list of most endangered places from the National Trust for Historic Preservation. For the first time in nearly 40 years, the list has a theme, places honoring the idea that all people are created equal.
20: So we chose 11 sites where that idea was kind of worked out in practice.
13: Carol Quillen runs the National Trust. Her organization is currently suing President Trump's administration to halt construction of the White House ballroom. The White House is not on the new list of most endangered places, but other historic sites touched by the administration are.
21: Gay power!
13: Like New York City's Stonewall National Monument. The 1969 uprising there was a major milestone for LGBTQ rights, as dramatically depicted in the 2015 movie Stonewall. In February, the National Park Service removed a rainbow flag from the site. It was restored, Quillen says, after a legal battle.
20: And then you have the President's House in Philadelphia, a place where the first president of the United States lived and also enslaved 9 individuals, 2 of whom seized their freedom from the first president.
13: The National Park Service removed several exhibitions there about enslaved people earlier this year, sparking an ongoing legal battle.
20: And one of the ways that you can lose a site is through erasure. What happened there is gradually forgotten or intentionally erased.
13: Many of the sites on this year's list are endangered due to neglect or development, Quillen says, like one in California that was notorious during World War II.
20: Tule Lake, which was a segregation center where Japanese Americans who actually demanded their right to freedom of speech were incarcerated in a maximum security prison and threatened with deportation, and some of whom were deported and their citizenship was stripped.
13: Now Tule Lake is a national monument. But the National Trust says only a small portion is protected, with much of the rest threatened by a proposed airfield fence. Other sites on this year's endangered list include the oldest surviving Quaker meeting house in Massachusetts and a hotel in Montgomery, Alabama that served Black Americans in the days of Jim Crow. All need significant restoration. And all, says Carol Quillen, exemplify self-determination and commitment to equality.
20: To me, that's the best of the United States. We are at our best when we recognize that individuals have stood up for these things, and it's our job to stand up for these things that we say we believe in.
13: To commemorate the 250th anniversary of the Declaration of Independence, the National Trust is, for the first time, giving each endangered site a direct grant of $25,000. Netta Ulibi, NPR News.
16: 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I'm Leila Fadel.
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0: Officials in Box Elder County, Utah, recently approved a data center that will cover 40,000 acres.
1: All in favor, say aye. Aye. Motion passes. Thank you very much.
0: Well, county residents are fighting back. The story of Box Elder County and Americans' fast-rising mistrust of data centers. That's on the next On Point.
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2: Good morning, it's Wednesday, May 20th. Today here in the Omaha area, partly sunny with a high near 63. Tonight mostly cloudy with a low around 47. 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
1: Special education teachers are in short supply all over the country. 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
4: The Trump administration has started paying out the $166 billion it owes in tariff refunds. 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Half, though, is not whole.
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4: I'm Kai Rizdahl. 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
4: BBC News with Moira Alderson. Marco Rubio has offered a new relationship with the Cuban people in a video message marking the anniversary of Cuba's independence. Speaking in Spanish, America's top diplomat blamed the island's hardships on its communist leadership, not the U.S. fuel blockade. This comes as Cuba's revolutionary leader Raúl Castro is about to be formally indicted by Washington. A video posted by Israel's far-right national security minister, in which he taunts detained international activists from a Gaza aid flotilla, has sparked a global outcry. Canada, the Netherlands and France have all summoned their respective Israeli ambassadors, while Turkey said the video showed the violent and barbaric mentality of the Israeli government. Iran's Revolutionary Guards Navy says it's allowed 26 vessels to transit the Strait of Hormuz in the past 24 hours. It said oil tankers and other commercial vessels made the passage in coordination and with security provided by the Navy. Britain's Defence Ministry says a Royal Air Force plane was repeatedly intercepted by two Russian jets over the Black Sea last month, with one flying so close it triggered emergency systems on board, including disabling the autopilot. Bolivia has expelled Colombia's ambassador because of concerns about interference in its internal affairs during weeks of anti-government protests. Bolivia's foreign ministry emphasized the dismissal did not mean a break in diplomatic ties. Samsung workers have reached an agreement on a wage deal one day before a planned strike at the world's biggest supplier of memory chips. Their union said it would postpone the 18-day walkout until further notice. The former Democratic U.S. Congressman Barney Frank, who came out as one of the first openly gay representatives, has died at the age of 86. He notably took on Wall Street, helping to overhaul financial regulations after the 2008 financial crisis. BBC News.
5: You're listening to Outside Source on the BBC World Service, live from our newsroom here in central London. We want to bring you up to date with Ebola cases in Central Africa. The World Health Organization has said this week that cases are likely to rise, and today it said that the outbreak in the Democratic Republic of Congo, the DRC, may have started a couple of months ago. The focus is now on curbing transmission and exploring potential treatment and vaccine options. Speaking to journalists in Geneva this morning, the WHO Director General, Dr. Tedros Adhanom Ghebreyesus, gave this update.
6: The situation is a public health emergency of international concern, but is not a pandemic emergency. WHO assesses the risk of the epidemic as the high at the national and regional levels and low at the global level. Beyond the confirmed cases, there are almost 600 suspected cases and 139 suspected deaths. We expect those numbers to keep increasing, given the amount of time the virus was circulating before the outbreak was detected.
5: That was the head of the World Health Organization. Well, we want to cross now to our correspondent, Emery Makumeno, in the DRC's capital, Kinshasa. And just to explain, Kinshasa is on the western part of the country, around 1,500 kilometers from the area, the locus of the current outbreak on the other side of

0: the country. Emery, from where you are, what are officials saying?
1: Well, all the samples come here to Kinshasa for testing, for screening, and the number of positive cases have reached 32 confirmed Ebola cases. And officials are saying that they have dealt with the previous 16 Ebola outbreaks, and they are ready to deal with this one, even if it doesn't have any vaccine or any specific therapeutics. And what we are learning from the ground is that day six after the declaration of this outbreak, the logistics challenges have made that difficult for teams to really even open one single specific or dedicated Ebola treatment. So they are still deploying, and the response has not effectively started on the ground.
0: Tell us then about the areas that are hard to get to. What are they like, and who runs those areas?
1: Well, the area have been declared by the Congolese government here. It is placed under the state of siege. Militaries are running those areas, and we are talking here of the province of Ituri, bordering South Sudan and Uganda, and also North Kivu. It is partially taken by the rebel, the M23 rebels. And that's where we have six zones in total, four in the Ituri and two in the North Kivu, where this Ebola has been spreading. It is a large distance with many internally displaced people, insecurity with armed groups, and this is the area health teams have to deploy in order to contain the outbreak.
0: So let's take the case of health teams. If they want to get closer to where people might be in trouble because of the outbreak, what do they do? Do they simply drive towards the area? Do they have enough supplies to get there? Are the roads okay?
1: They are to cross operation zones where the militaries are neutralizing or have been fighting the rebels. That the most important challenges. These roads are used by different people, miners are going to sell whatever they've found. Circulation is there, but it is insecure. That's the main issue. But these that part of the eastern the eastern DRC, the northeast, has quite a high, densely populated area, and people and the movement, the mobility of the people is quite high.
0: And is movement inside the country still allowed? Can people get from the east of the country to the west where you are?
1: Of course, we have three flights connecting Bunia, the capital city of Ituri. We have direct flights, Bunia, Kinshasa, and they, even on Sunday, they have been a suspected case here in Kinshasa, announced by the WHO and then denied by Congolese officials. And it was one man who was returning to Ituri, and when he heard that the outbreak was declared, he went himself for screening, and fortunately this came negative. But news went out, and even the WHO did say that he was tested positive. So it shows how close we are, even if it is 1,007 kilometers
0: yes.
1: away.
0: Emery Makumenu in the DRC's capital, Kinshasa. Thank you so much. This is Outside Source. Our global affairs reporter, Anbarsan Etirajan, has joined me at our desk in the newsroom to give us an update on the story we've been following here on the program. You might remember last week, six people drowned underwater cave diving in the Maldives. There were five tourists who initially drowned, and then a local rescue diver drowned as well. The efforts to recover the bodies have been incredibly complicated. And Anbarsan, have they got all the bodies yet?
2: Yesterday, the Maldivian officials were saying that they recovered two more bodies. The last of the five bodies were recovered, and then they were taken to Mali for further identification, and they say they will be repatriated to Italy soon. Now, the background to the story is five Italians, one of them was a marine biology professor from the University of Genoa. So they went on a boat that also included about 15 Italians. So they went for this exploration, and they went deep underwater, went into a cave, and that's where they got into difficulty, about 60 meters below the surface of the water. This is in Wavu Atoll, south of the capital Mali. And when they did not surface, then the other passengers on the boat, they alerted the Maldivian forces. And on the very same day, unfortunately, they found the body of the instructor and the captain of the vessel. It was near the mouth of the cave. And then on subsequently on Saturday, one of the Maldivian rescue divers, he passed away because of decompression-related issues. Because when you go into such depth, your body pressure changes, and so there are so many complications that shocked the entire Maldivian nation. Now, I've been speaking to officials, I've been covering the story for news website and other outlets. See, one thing is the Maldivian officials are questioning, of course, even they were giving conflicting information. They say these, among these five, only three had proper permission to go for diving in coral areas, but they did not mention any cave while they got the permission. So they are doing an investigation at the moment. So it is a very sad story, because the whole of Italy was in shock. The Italian media was covering extensively this issue, and how these kind of activities can be so dangerous, and you need to take a lot of precautions and preparations.
0: Do we know more about what credentials they would have had to show to go on this dive?
2: See, what I was speaking with one of the Maldivian officials, he was saying, if anything is below 30 meters on the, from the surface of the sea, that is called a technical diving. And usually the recreational diving is only up to 30 meters, and it is illegal to go beyond 30 meters without proper certification. So here, what the authorities were saying, at least two of them did not have the proper permission. Even then, the various reasons are being cited what could have happened. One theory was about whether they had enough cylinders, even if they get into any difficulty, whether they have any backup oxygen cylinders. Two, when you go below certain depth, then the composition of the gas inside the cylinder, the oxygen and nitrogen, it has to be, you know, modified so that your body faces enormous pressure, so the intake of oxygen increases. So that is one reason, or probably there was some sort of a current, or even if you kick the ground, it can trigger sand, and you know, it can blur the vision. People can get disorientated very quickly. But it is going into a cave. They found the bodies in the third chamber. All the four bodies were together, so that means somehow they got into difficulty in the deepest part of the cave. So it is also a lesson, but a lot of investigation. We still don't know exactly what happened, but it gripped the nation in Italy as well as in the Maldives, how the whole recovery operation was going on.
0: Anbarasan Etidajan, thank you so much.

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1: Yeah.
4: Simon. Back again.
5: Back again.
6: Hey, I'm Latif Nasser. This is Radio Lab.
5: Prodigal Son has returned.
4: From the top, Matt.
5: Okay, today we got senior producer Matt Kilty, former senior producer
4: emeritus.
5: Correspondent emeritus.
4: Simon, yeah, at least you got my hyphenated title in there.
5: Back from the grave.
4: Yeah. Yeah. Hope you're having fun.
5: Having a great time.
4: I'm having a ball.
5: Great. So today, Simon and I, we have a weird story.
4: Okay.
7: I'm very excited that that was your reaction. I feel like this mystery does that to people. Like, people are like, what? What are you talking about?
4: All right. So the story first came to us from...
7: My name is Clara Grunel.
4: Clara Grunel.
7: I'm a Danish journalist. Should I say more?
5: Yeah. Like, how are you?
7: I'm very happy, very ecstatic and excited.
8: I can tell the enthusiasm in your voice.
4: That's just the Danish way, right?
7: No.
8: So Clara lives and works in Copenhagen.
7: It's been a long day, but honestly, this is definitely the highlight. So I am excited.
5: She works for this audio journalism company called Zetland.
7: We produce audio stories, features, and news. Yeah.
4: Well, first question is, like, how the heck did you come upon this?
7: Yep. I think the first thing that really happened was that we have this internal work. Do you use Slack? In one of our channels, this guy, one of our colleagues, posted an article with the headline. Let me see actually if I can find it. Okay, so it says, Mystik om vandel på danske landbrug. Køerne nægter at drikke.
4: Translation.
7: A mystery about the water on Danish farms. The cows refuse to drink.
0: Okay.
5: Cows refuse to drink water.
7: Yeah.
5: A little strange.
0: Uh-huh.
4: But.
7: Okay, if I can tell you the truth now.
4: In this moment, Clara also remembers there was this other article.
7: Floated in Slack.
4: About how in this little city in Denmark.
7: Dogs refuse to walk on, like, a sidewalk.
4: Dogs would not walk across a certain portion of the sidewalk.
0: You sound crazy right now.
4: Hey, great.
0: Dogs are walking or not walking across the street?
5: They won't walk on a certain portion of a sidewalk.
4: All these people are walking their dogs, and they get to the sidewalk, and the dog just sits.
0: That's not even a story. That's not even an anecdote you would tell at a party.
5: Hey, what is the news in Denmark? Like, this is the news?
7: But I have to say, these are very niche media. Like, the one is a magazine for engineers, and the other is, like, in a farming magazine.
0: Okay. All right. Sure.
5: But here's the kicker.
7: These two, the sidewalk where the dogs refuse to walk and these cows refusing to drink water, was in the same city.
4: And Clara's like, which is weird.
0: Yeah.
7: I was just like,
4: what's going on here?
7: Yeah.
5: So Clara and another colleague,
7: Frelick, we were just intrigued to just go see at least what it was.
5: What was going on?
7: So we asked our editor, can we go for one day? And he was like, yeah, sure, you can have one day.
5: Why not? So, 2025, two of them drive out of Copenhagen.
7: See some windmills.
5: Out into the countryside.
7: You'll see those everywhere, especially out there.
5: It's mostly just flat farmland.
7: Of just grass and nothing else.
4: And after a couple hours, they pull off the road.
5: Onto this little gravel driveway.
4: Where sitting there waiting for them is...
7: Gregers. Christensen.
9: Hi, Gregers.
10: Hi.
4: The man whose cows won't drink.
9: Hi. Frelick. Gregers. Hi.
10: Hi.
5: He's about in his early 40s.
7: With a sweatshirt, with a lot of, like, painting stains on it.
5: Steel-toe boots.
7: And we're like, hi.
9: Yeah.
10: Could you guys say it about us?
5: And Clara says, almost, like, immediately.
9: Hi. Jeg bor ikke her. Jeg bor faktisk 4,5 kilometer herfra.
7: He was just like, I don't know what to do.
9: Men, jeg har en,
7: I'm about to sell all of my cows. This is my life's work.
5: Clara said he almost seemed a little bewildered.
7: That there was something wrong here.
9: De er på ferie rundt i hele verden.
4: So the three of them walk down this path through this grassy field to the barn.
7: Big red barn with a tin roof. And he starts rolling up the door. And we're like not really sure what to expect. And then
4: Gregers opens the door.
7: We go in.
4: And there's about 200
7: reddish cows
4: sort of just standing around in this barn.
7: And, you know, immediately it's not super clear to us that they're not well, but he's like, come with me over to the water trough.
9: So 2-3% in strømtab.
7: And the cows come over, and you sort of see them sniffing the water, but they never touch it.
5: And then something weird happens.
7: All of the cows, they start...
5: They start urinating.
7: And then... They start drinking.
0: What?
2: They're virkelig uhyggeligt at kigge på.
5: The cows start drinking each other's.
0: Like
5: the moment a cow starts peeing, all these other cows
7: will immediately run over and turn their head to sort of like catch the in the air.
5: Oh, like it like shoots out.
7: I mean,
5: never seen a cow pee.
7: It's like a waterfall,
4: like a bubbler or a water fountain.
7: A water fountain.
4: Yeah.
7: Yeah, exactly.
5: Wow. All these cows drinking from each other, and Clara said if a cow wasn't peeing, another cow would come over and start licking its behind.
7: Then Gregers is like, oh, they do that to get them to pee because they're so thirsty.
5: And Clara turned to Gregers and she's like,
7: is this normal in any way? Like, is this normal cow behavior? And he's like, no.
9: Jo, det har mange, der spurgt mig om, så det er ikke dumt spørgsmål. Men...
7: It's not normal.
5: He's farmed his whole life, his father before him.
7: I've never seen cows do this before.
0: But how long has this been happening?
5: Like, so apparently, like, months.
0: Months?
5: Yeah, months.
0: But what? How are they, like, how are they even...
5: Like, how are they surviving?
0: Yeah.
5: Well, Gregus said he could get the cows to drink water that he brought from off-site.
4: But cows drink an insane amount of water in a day. It's something like 150 pounds worth of water
0: Holy.
4: Goes into a cow a day.
7: He was like, I can't bring them water all the time.
5: So he ran tests on the barn water and...
4: Yeah. Clean water.
5: Yeah. Nothing wrong with it. Totally clean.
0: Weird.
7: He was super desperate.
4: He told Clara he felt like he was running out of options. And so he started asking other farmers, like, what should he do?
7: And some people are like, yeah, maybe you should contact Gitte.
5: Gitte?
7: Yeah.
0: She's like the cow whisperer?
4: Not quite.
7: Gitte is the person farmers in Denmark call when they have no one else to turn to.
4: So Gregers calls Gitte.
7: And she comes out.
4: She's about in her 60s.
7: Great short hair.
4: And apparently she has brought with her...
7: A copper wire.
4: A long copper wire.
5: And also this gold chain.
7: Like a little pendulum. Which is...
5: Okay.
7: Swinging. And she starts going around the farm.
5: Dangling this little gold pendulum around the water trough, around the cows.
4: And then suddenly...
7: She just freezes, looks up, and... Turns away, walks very fast over to her car, and drives away.
4: Like, I'm out of here.
7: I need to get out of here.
5: This farm's and, possessed.
7: I mean, so she drives away, and Gregers is like, what the f-? Like, what is this? And she Gregers calls Gitte, I think, the next day or something, and it's like, hey, so you there's still some of your stuff here. What's going on? And she's just like... You'll have to mail me my stuff because I'm never going back to that place ever again.
0: What did she say more than that?
5: Well, what she said is that when she was near the barn, she detected this energy.
7: This horrible energy.
5: That was coursing through Gregus's farm that she believed was coming from.
7: This, like, huge...
9: Okay, dear.
7: Building.
4: Picture almost like a Walmart, but black.
7: With these big, like, Viking runes?
5: Viking symbols on it.
7: Yeah, Viking Link.
4: It's a power station called Viking Link.
7: That receives all of the energy that comes from the UK to Denmark.
4: And then sends that energy across Denmark.
5: And it sits right next to Gregus' farm.
7: And so what Gitte is convinced of is that the big black box next to the barn is sending out so much electricity
5: that somehow that electricity is getting into the water on Gregus's farm and shocking the cows.
0: What? This is like a Twin Peaks episode. This is crazy. What are you talking about?
4: This is Gita's theory, Lutz.
0: This does not. This sounds like nonsense.
5: I know.
0: I just can't wait for this to tie to the sidewalk, however it's going to tie.
5: Oh, the dogs.
0: Yeah.
5: It unfortunately won't, but
0: won't.
5: I'll get ahead of that and tell you the sidewalk. We're not going to talk about it.
0: Red herring. All right.
5: It was a big reason as why they went out there, but then everything became about the cows and the electricity. Getting into the cows.
0: Wait, but slowly, is any of this physically possible?
5: Well, this is where things get even weirder.
4: So
10: I think we got a mystery on our hands.
4: Clara and her colleague go back to their office.
7: And we start Googling.
4: Like, is this a unique thing to this guy?
7: If this is something that other people have experienced.
4: And she starts Googling and finds out that this is not only happening at Gregory's farm.
7: No.
5: She finds another farmer in Denmark. His cows won't drink water.
4: They're drinking each other's pee.
5: Then another farmer in Denmark.
4: Same thing.
7: We quickly found that it was the same story again and again.
4: Farmers whose cows stopped drinking water and started drinking their pee.
5: That either live next to power lines or a power station.
4: And as Clara kept looking into this, she realized that this wasn't something that was just happening in Denmark. It was also happening in the United States.
10: Come on in.
5: Okay. So she hears about this farmer named Jill Nelson.
7: I think she's from Minnesota.
11: A
5: dairy farmer in southwest Minnesota.
11: Got a family that's been on this farm for how long?
12: Yeah, so my family's been on the farm here since 1884. And I'm the fifth generation.
4: And she said she started noticing problems with her cows long before Gregory's, way back in 2008.
12: I started noticing that cows were becoming more reluctant to come into the parlor.
4: Her cows didn't want to come into the milking parlor where they all get milked.
5: Like, they would get really fidgety around the entrance to the parlor.
12: And kind of jump into the parlor.
5: Which was odd.
12: Yeah.
4: And then she started noticing the kind of telltale sign.
12: They started lapping at the water, not, you know, cows like to stick their nose in and they drink.
4: Her cows suddenly didn't want to drink.
12: And they would walk over to a puddle of urine and drink that dry. It was really, I've never seen anything like it before.
5: And it was right around here.
12: I just thought, this isn't normal. This isn't right. Something's wrong here.
5: Jill said she remembered this thing she had heard of called
12: stray voltage.
5: Stray voltage.
13: What had you heard about stray voltage?
12: I had some customers in Wisconsin that had gone through it.
5: Where they had told Jill that they had electricity that had gotten into their cows.
14: 1, 2, 3, 4, 5. 1, 2, 3, 4, 5.
4: And I was actually back in Wisconsin this past summer.
14: All right, here we are at the Barron County Fairgrounds.
4: At a county fair.
14: 4-H fair is underway.
4: And I just went around asking dairy farmers,
14: have you ever dealt with stray voltage on your farm?
4: And almost every single one of them was like,
15: yes.
4: Oh, yeah.
16: I dealt with stray voltage way back when they didn't know what stray voltage was.
4: Every one of them had been either affected by it or knew someone who'd been affected by it. Give me a number here. 200? 300?
17: Well, I used to do one a day.
4: And actually, Matt and I talked to this dairy electrician.
5: Yeah, a guy named Larry Neubauer.
4: Who told us the number of stray voltage cases he's worked on.
17: I would have to say probably close to over 4,000 to 5,000.
5: What?
17: Yeah.
4: We found cases of stray voltage reported in New York, Pennsylvania, Vermont, Idaho.
5: Basically at farms all over the country, where what is happening, these farmers say, is that electricity is getting out of the cables that are in the ground near their farm, somehow, and finding the path of least resistance to their farms, where they have concrete with rebar, they have metal, they have water, and this electricity is getting up into that stuff and into their cows.
15: Stray voltage is horrible. It will destroy you.
4: And some of these farmers that we talked to told us about how it starts with them not drinking water.
15: And when they don't drink water, they don't eat.
12: And if they stop eating, that's it. There's nothing you can do. You can't force feed a cow.
15: They kind of starve themselves to death.
4: We heard of cows getting so weak they couldn't stand back up.
16: Feel like giving up, you know. You have a good cow just die before your eyes.
4: Cows that were born with birth defects.
18: You just didn't want to go to the barn after a while, so.
19: I didn't know at any morning or any moment what I would find when I went out to the barn.
11: We're talking cows that had died overnight or what?
19: Mm-hmm.
11: And that happened a couple of times?
19: I wish. My son's favorite cow, and she was my favorite cow, she literally died right in front of me. When that happened, that was it. I knew that I couldn't do it anymore. I couldn't do it.
4: We heard stories about dairy farmers going bankrupt after their cows started dying, stopped producing milk.
5: But then we also heard how none of this is really happening. That's after the break.

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2: 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Even a lie as consequential as President Trump's claim that he won the 2020 election? In a new book, Andrew Weissman explains how we got here and suggests ways to hold politicians accountable. Weissman was the lead prosecutor in the Mueller investigation. 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
4: Okay, welcome back. This is Radiolab. I am joined here with the one and onlys, Matt Kielty and Simon Adler.
5: I like it. I'd take that.
6: Yes. So we left off with basically you have thousands of farmers who have claimed to have experienced this thing called stray voltage.
4: Right.
6: Who end up being told, like, no, that's actually not what's happening.
4: Mm-hmm.
6: And this next part of the story.
4: Yes.
6: Is kind of a little bit of a history lesson.
4: Of?
6: Electricity.
4: Okay.
6: It's kind of a story about our relationship with electricity. And I think to understand that.
4: To understand that, we have to go back, Matt.
6: Yeah, Latif. We do.
7: What is electricity? And where does it come from?
4: To understand that, we have to invoke a cliche.
6: Yes. So does the birth of electricity in America really start with Ben Franklin and a kite?
8: No.
6: Oh. Take us back, we talked to...
8: Hi, I'm Richard Hirsch. I am a professor of history of science and technology.
6: Richard Hirsch
5: from Virginia Tech.
6: And also...
9: David Nye. I'm a professor in Denmark.
5: David Nye.
6: He's written a bunch of books on energy and electricity.
9: Which, of course, is why I'm being interviewed, I guess, for this program.
6: Okay. Turns out electricity in America is a little bit after Ben Franklin.
8: Oh, yeah. Yeah. It didn't really get going until about 1800.
6: When scientists first started figuring out how to make batteries, how to make generators, so that we could actually create our own electricity.
5: And do things with it, like send it down a wire.
6: And then turn that electricity on and off.
5: To create a code.
9: Which is the Morse code.
5: And suddenly you could send a message from California to New York like that. Nearly at the speed of light.
9: So they suddenly realize electricity's got this sort of almost magical power.
6: The first message ever sent by telegraph? What hath God wrought?
5: So, 1830, you get the telegraph.
8: 1876,
6: Alexander Graham Bell patents the telephone.
8: Which seems to work nicely.
5: And also, in the 1870s, you get light.
6: Most importantly, Edison's light bulb.
8: And it was pretty wild stuff.
9: Because up to that time, all of human history, light and fire were the same thing. You couldn't have fire without light or light without fire. If you saw a light, it automatically meant something was burning. And when the electric light came along...
5: David says light bulb makers would have these public demonstrations.
9: Where, for example, they pick up the light bulb in their hand and hold it.
5: Something you could just never do with fire.
9: And then they take the light bulb and turn it upside down.
5: With fire, the flame always wants to go up. But now you could point the light.
9: It's kind of, oh, that's amazing.
6: And at the end of the demo, the demonstrator would take the light bulb and...
5: smash it.
6: And the light...
9: immediately it goes out.
8: Now you don't have to worry about your house burning down if you knock over a kerosene lamp, for example.
6: Now you have safe, controllable electric light.
9: Yeah, I mean, capitalists can see that this is going to make money.
6: And in fact,
10: Pearl and Fulton.
8: On Pearl Street in New York City.
6: Down in the financial district.
10: Oh, it's right here.
8: I have a picture of myself and my wife next to a plaque.
10: Should we take a selfie together?
5: Yeah. It's a big metal plaque.
10: Cute. 1882.
5: Like... 3 feet tall, 2 feet wide.
6: Above the text, we have an etching of 5 or 6 generators, men standing about.
10: Turbines, got electrical wires seemingly running out of the turbines.
5: A plaque to commemorate.
8: The first large-scale power plant.
11: The birthplace of power!
8: In the world.
6: This is the place.
5: And so, down there in Lower Manhattan...
6: This is where it began.
5: You had... electric light.
9: The stock exchange had it. The department store, railway stations, factories that could run at night had it.
6: The wealthy.
9: It's a prestige thing.
6: They had it.
9: So it starts there.
8: But then...
12: The country is still in the dark.
6: It starts spreading.
12: Lights up.
5: It spreads from New York to Boston.
6: From Detroit to Chicago.
12: Lights up north, south, east, west.
5: Out to farms.
6: Rural schools, homes.
12: New lines going up almost everywhere at the rate of 500 miles a day.
6: The whole country lighting up.
8: And then Edison and others came up with...
13: So smart to own an automatic dishwasher.
8: Appliances.
5: Electric stoves.
6: Refrigerators.
8: Fans.
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8: And motors.
5: Electric razors.
8: Radios.
14: You're not running out of hot water, are you?
6: Vacuum cleaners, water heaters.
15: The miracles of electricity.
5: But while all these cities are lighting up, the vast majority of the country remains in the dark. Most of America, rural at this point, they don't have any electricity.
8: And that's because if you are trying to make money... In cities, you had several hundred customers per mile of distribution wire. Go out into the countryside to farms, and you're talking about, on average in the 1920s, 3 to 5 customers per mile.
5: Hmm. There was no demand out in the countryside.
8: Right.
6: Farmers were more concerned about having good roads.
8: So they could get food to markets better.
6: So for farmers, when it came to electricity...
8: They were certainly wowed by it, but...
6: They're kind of like, it's for the city folk.
5: Maybe you go to see a movie.
8: But we'd rather be out here.
6: In, like, the Dark Ages.
8: Literally, the Dark Ages.
6: Yeah.
5: Until power companies, almost like they did with the light bulb, started going out to state fairs, county fairs.
8: To demonstrate to farmers that they could use a lot of electricity.
5: They'd set up booths or tents, and they'd be like, okay, Joe Farmer, you know how you have to pump water from a well to get your water? Well, how about an electric water pump that runs with just the push of a button? Or what about refrigeration? Wouldn't it be nice to be able to keep your milk nice and cold?
4: Ooh.
5: So it doesn't spoil and you can sell more of it, make more money.
4: Right.
5: Or how about electric heaters so you can keep more and more eggs at just the right temperature before they hatch?
4: Mm.
5: Things like that.
6: And then the federal government creates the Rural Electrification Administration, starts giving loans to farmers so they could pay for things like power lines.
5: And so by the 1940s...
12: The country is still in the dark.
5: Huge portions of the country...
12: Lights up!
5: ...start to come online.
12: Lights up for Mississippi and Ohio.
5: Power lines start crisscrossing America.
12: Lights up north, south, east, west.
5: And over the next 20 years...
12: New lines going up almost everywhere at the rate of 500 miles a day.
5: You go from almost none of the farms in America having electricity to, by the 1960s, almost every single one of them is electrified.
6: You can think of the farm as kind of like the way that... rural America, like rural schools, stores, homes, were all sort of pulled out of the Dark Ages and into modern life.
4: Uh-huh.
6: As a way to boost quality of life, but also productivity, efficiency, profit.
5: But this becomes the problem, because now, by the time you get to the 1960s...
16: We've become dependent on electrical power.
5: The whole country is humming and buzzing with electricity.
16: We like it because it's clean, it's inexpensive. And it will do almost any work you can think of.
6: And this is the issue, which is if you have an entire population dependent on electricity and that population keeps growing, well, then you need more electricity.
5: And so power companies, to meet this demand, start to build more and more.
17: Oil and gas could be here in quantity.
5: Oil plants, gas plants, coal plants.
18: A nuclear power program.
5: Nuclear power plants to generate more electricity.
6: And to get that electricity across the country, power companies began building these huge towers that you see out in the countryside that had power lines that were carrying more electricity than we'd ever seen before.
5: Power lines that had to cut through.
19: They now look out on the pasture and see power lines growing.
5: Farmland.
6: And for a lot of farmers across America.
20: Farmers angry about a power line being built through their field.
6: They hated them.
21: Farmers still don't want a high-powered electric line across their land.
22: Farmers are fighting construction of the power line on their land.
6: And one of the most famous examples of this is called the Power Line Protests, which was in the 70s in western Minnesota.
0: Western Minnesota farmers have resisted the high-voltage power line with harsh words, lawsuits, and sporadic clashes with sheriff's deputies trying to protect survey and construction crews.
6: Farmers shot up components of thousands of power lines. They managed to topple towers by chopping out the legs of them. They ended up toppling like 15 of these towers.
5: And a lot of it had to do with a concern about electricity.
15: Farmers like John Tripp want to know why Minnesota said it was okay for the power line to pass over his fields and cows, but not over state wildlife preserves or school bus stops.
22: They are tipping us off that this line is dangerous to us, to our families, and to our farm animals.
4: Were they dangerous? Like, had there been safety testing for this technology before it was deployed?
6: Oh, yeah, yeah. There'd been testing done to make sure, like, that the lines were safe and insulated and, you know, things like that.
4: Right.
5: But the idea here is that there was just this ambient concern that there was something wrong about these power lines.
8: If you want to do some research, I remember seeing photographs of people holding up fluorescent light bulbs underneath high-voltage transmission lines, and the lights would light up.
6: Really?
8: Oh, yeah, yeah. The electric fields were so intense underneath the power lines that the bulb illuminated.
6: That's wild.
8: You know, my mother-in-law lived near some power lines, and I always thought, well, I don't want to live there.
6: So what happened was, after these power lines started going up and there were these protests in the 70s in Minnesota, one state over in Wisconsin, farmers started complaining that all of a sudden their cows are getting sick, their cows aren't drinking water, and they actually start filing lawsuits against the power companies saying this is because of you, because electricity is getting out into the ground, into our farms, and into our cows.
4: Yeah.
6: And they start to win those lawsuits.
5: Like, I think you said, Matt, that one of them, that it was like $1 million payout for a farm. They argued that the losses were in the milk productivity of their cattle due to this stray voltage.
4: Those were like jury trials, probably?
6: Yeah.
4: And what was the sort of caliber of the scientific experts? I don't know. I just am like wondering whether it was like a really strong emotional appeal that won those lawsuits, or was it like, no, there's like very clear connect the dots here, boop-a-da-boop-a-da-boop.
6: I mean, they have electricians come out and conduct tests that show there's electricity in the farm, but this is part of the problem, is there aren't,
4: I see,
6: there aren't really experts on this,
4: yeah,
6: and there aren't really standards at this point. And so the state of Wisconsin, because of these lawsuits, is like, oh God, we got to figure this out. We got to figure out what's going on, what's acceptable for even electricity to be like in the ground or on the farm. And so the Department of Agriculture in the state of Wisconsin creates in 1986 a stray voltage task force, which ends up getting in touch with this guy.
23: Doug Reinemann, professor of biological systems engineering at the University of Wisconsin-Madison.
5: Doug works on milking machines.
23: In the modern context, robotic milking machines. But back in the 1990s, I was asked to investigate concerns about stray voltage.
5: Now, had you heard of stray voltage before?
23: No, not really.
5: And so what was your first reaction to the idea?
23: Well, my first reaction is to find out more about it.
6: So Doug goes and reads whatever he can find.
5: And what he finds is that stray voltage did not begin in Wisconsin.
23: No.
6: Actually, the earliest reports
23: date back to the early 1960s.
6: On the other side of the world.
23: In New Zealand.
5: Huh. And what were the reports?
23: So it's a really interesting story. In New Zealand at that time, it was sort of the tradition for dairy farmers to go barefoot.
6: So these farmers would be milking their cows,
23: not wearing any shoes or boots.
6: And when they touched something like the metal pail or the metal water trough,
23: they felt the tingle.
5: Electricity somewhere on that farm getting up into them.
6: First documented case, people out on farms. But then Doug sees the reports we mentioned in North America.
5: New York, Pennsylvania, all of them involving cows.
6: Cows.

0: Yeah, and then the other reason is actually...
1: Because cows are bigger.
0: Simplest way to think about this is cows are bigger, so they're like a bigger wire, so it's easier for electricity to pass through them.
1: Oh, no.
0: But anyway, UW-Madison, they've got a lot of cows.
1: Something like 500 cows.
0: And one by one, Doug and his team would take a cow into a barn stall.
1: A specially designed stall.
0: The cow would stand on this fancy scale.
1: So we could measure when the cow shifted their body weight.
0: When they would flinch.
2: And then they would take an electrode, clip it to the snout of the cow, and then clip four more electrodes, one to each hoof. Turn on a tiny little generator and... bzzzt. Send a small little pulse of electricity through the cow.
1: Like 10 pulses.
2: And then watch. From there, they'd increase the electricity a little bit more, and a little bit more, and a little bit more.
1: And then we would see the cow basically move, and they might move a hoof, they might move their head, they might move an ear. Generally, is a fairly subtle response.
0: The tiniest little indication that the cow feels something that it might not like.
1: Yeah.
0: And they keep doing this until they get to the point where most of the cows are doing something, like a little head twitch or a little leg kick, something that shows they're reacting.
3: And so at what point is that?
1: So if you want to imagine what the cow experiences, put a 9-volt battery on your tongue. That's the sort of experience.
2: Which I did for this story.
0: For this story.
2: You're telling me this is safe?
0: He is now going to place the battery on his tongue.
2: I'm sort of nervous.
0: I know I am. I'm actually scared too.
1: Yeah.
2: Oh, yeah. Oh, no, that's no fun.
1: Okay.
0: What'd you feel?
2: Oh, it's like, it's almost like something really cold touching your tongue for a second.
1: Yes.
0: Oh, that's not bad.
2: Hey, Matt, don't tell me.
0: Yeah, what are you crying about?
1: It's often experienced as a thermal sensation.
0: I'd say he reacted a little stronger than warranted.
3: Matt. But you haven't even done it, so how could you say that?
2: You haven't even done it, yeah.
0: I'm too scared to.
3: But the 9-volt analogy works, the coldness, except the coldness has to be so bad that P is better than that.
0: Right, and they're not even saying that. They're just saying at 9 volts, this is when you start to see behavioral changes, adverse behavioral changes.
3: Right.
0: And so what the state of Wisconsin does is they set the threshold for what is an acceptable level of stray voltage of electricity on the farm below that.
3: Okay, which makes sense.
0: Now.
3: Like a lot below that or a little below that or like how below?
0: Doug says well below that.
3: Well below that, okay.
0: So now Doug also says if you take that threshold and you take that out into the real world, into farms, which in the state of Wisconsin since 1990, there have been over 9,000 stray voltage investigations conducted by the state, you find that less than 3% of farms ever hit this threshold.
3: Oh, weird.
2: And again, that threshold, that's just for behavior.
1: You know, one of the reasons we spend a lot of time looking at behavior, because it is the most sensitive indicator.
2: Like if electricity is harming a cow, hurting a cow, the first thing you're going to notice is some change in the cow's behavior.
1: But of course, we looked at milk production, we looked at water intake, we looked at things like feed consumption and things on, you know, blood chemistry. We did like all kinds of things.
0: And what they found is that the amount of electricity it takes to get a cow to stop drinking water or to mess up its immune system or have all these infections is so much electricity that out on a farm, like, you're just not going to find this unless it's a real serious problem.
1: Yeah, wires will always break. You know, hopefully not often, but there's always the possibility that the electrical system can be damaged. But you know,
0: Doug says in the rare case that does happen, you get a lot of stray voltage.
1: Find it and fix it. It's not hard to find and it's not hard to fix.
3: But then if it's not electricity, what is happening with the cows? Like why are they not drinking water and yes, drinking pee?
4: Well, there can be 1,000 different issues of what's going on. And you just simply got to look through those.
2: So we talked to a veterinarian.
4: Dr. Don Sanders, doctor of veterinary medicine.
0: How many years did you practice as a vet?
4: 50.
0: Wow.
2: And Don told us from his 50 years, what he'd mostly seen
4: is cows drinking urine is when they lack potassium in their diet.
2: Cows will turn to drinking pee if they don't have enough minerals like potassium.
4: Sodium or whatever like that. That generally is the major reason for drinking urine.
2: I guess I'm also a little surprised. Like the, I don't know, I'm sure I'm deficient. I know I'm deficient in vitamin D. I don't know. I'm sure there are a dozen things that I don't have enough of. And yet, I'm not going around drinking urine, but why is it that these cows are so sensitive?
4: Let me throw something out to stir the pot a little.
2: basically Don

0: explain that these cows being milked are not just average animals. They have been bred to be more like high-performance athletes. And so if their diet is not perfectly dialed in, things will go bad.
1: And it won't be all at once. It'll be when it's been that way for several months or maybe even longer.
0: And then you start to get immune problems, udder infections, or even pee drinking.
1: Exactly.
2: Okay, I get that. But that doesn't explain the not drinking water part.
3: Right. So remember a farmer in Minnesota, Jill Nelson, how she said...
4: And then they started lapping at the water.
3: Her cows started lapping at the water, not drinking it normally.
2: Yeah.
4: You know, cows like to stick their nose in and they drink.
5: They slurp it up.
3: So we ended up talking to this guy, Nigel Cook.
0: He's another professor at UW-Madison.
5: In the School of Veterinary Medicine.
0: And so he said, okay, so take a cow lapping water.
5: Oh my God, we've got stray voltage because the cows are lapping the water as normal. You could go to 100% of farms and find cows that lick and lap and play with water.
3: And he also said a dairy cow, when she's not eating or being milked, she's sort of just like standing around in a barn.
5: And she's looking for other things to do.
3: As Nigel put it.
5: They like hobbies.
3: Cows like doing stuff.
5: And one of those things is hanging around water troughs and playing with water.
0: And he also told us that cows are just like very social animals. They have social dynamics, hierarchies.
5: Cows will sometimes stand in the water trough and they'll kind of be dominant around it, kind of shoo other cows away.
3: Or they can be really sensitive to overcrowding.
5: We've certainly been to barns where instead of 3 to 4 inches of trough perimeter space per cow, which is our design recommendation, now we have 2. That makes a difference to water access.
3: I guess what I'm learning, though, is if you look at the cases of stray voltage, like some of them start in North America in the late 70s into the 80s, and then like really pick up in the 90s. And so what I'm wondering is like clearly something happened or was happening with cows.
5: Well, work out what was going on in the 90s. Yeah. So let's take Wisconsin. When I arrived in 1999, we had 25,000 dairy herds. Mm-hmm. And most of them were tie stalls.
3: What's a tie stall?
5: If you've driven around the upper Midwest, yeah. There are little red barns.
3: Yeah.
5: Those are tie stalls.
3: And Nigel explained, in a tie stall, what you have is each individual cow...
5: confined in a single stall.
3: Tied to that stall.
5: So she lived in that stall. She fed in front of the stall. She had a little water cup in front of every stall.
3: And so the job of a dairy farmer
5: was deliver feed, scoop the poop out in the morning, and milk the cow twice a day. So relatively simple cow management where you could see if a cow wasn't eating enough or wasn't drinking enough, you could pick up a sick cow.
3: But in the 90s, as costs were rising, margins tightening, dairy farmers started modernizing. They started to build milking parlors.
5: Now you're not milking them in the stall.
3: You're bringing them over to the parlor where you're milking them together with more elaborate milking machines.
0: And now, because you can milk more cows more efficiently, you don't need that old red tie stall barn. Instead, you need a new bigger barn.
5: What's called a freestall, so they're free to move around.
0: Now you can house more cows.
5: They're not chained in a stall anymore.
0: Which means now, instead of feeding a cow individually...
5: you feed a group of cows.
3: You make the cows all drink from the same water trough as a group.
0: Which cuts costs, it cuts labor, and so now...
5: now you can have 150 cows, 250 cows, 500 cows, 1,000 cows. Now we're building 20,000 cow dairies.
3: Nigel says in that transition to bigger dairy farms, some of these farmers just couldn't make it.
5: And life became very difficult for them. And somebody comes along and says, well, this problem's because you built the wrong barn and you're not a very good manager. You're not feeding the cows properly. It's not necessarily what a farmer wants to hear, that I'm not very good at managing my cows. And they probably were very good at managing their cows in a tie stall, where they grew up, where their fathers and grandfathers managed cows. So that's a bitter pill to swallow. Whereas somebody could go on your farm and say, hey, I think you got stray voltage. It's somebody else's problem. It's the utility's problem. Now you have somebody to blame. You've got a boogeyman. And it's not your fault. It's somebody else's fault.
4: And I would say... you come and milk my cows and tell me that, because I know my cows. I, you know that this is affecting them. And I really love my cows. And I feel I mean, I'm their caretaker. So when you're not able to take care of them, it was really hard. And it was really hard on my husband because when the cows would get to the point where, you know, they were just suffering, we'd have to put them down, and he was the one that had to do that. So, yeah. When you stop crying because you're putting a cow down, you know, it's been a lot.
3: So Jill sued her power company, and I've been reading through those court documents. And in them, the power company is making a lot of the same arguments that we just heard, that the electricity found on Jill's farm didn't meet the threshold, how a lot of the problems on Jill's farm started after she built this big milking parlor. She had increased her herd size. They made arguments about how her feed composition wasn't right, how the milking machines were causing infections. But also, there's this other argument taking place in these documents about something that's very tricky but very fundamental to this whole story, which is, what is the resistance of a cow?
2: What?
3: Which we will get to.
2: Is the resistance of a cow?
3: It's what we're going to get to when we come back from break.
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9: The Empathizer is a documentary that asks, why would you move back to the land your parents fled?
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3: Bada bang, bada
2: okay.
3: Boom. Here we are.
2: I'm back with the dime a dozen Matt Kielty and Simon Adler.
3: Great. Yeah.
0: Yeah. Yeah.
3: Okay, so we left off with the question, what is the resistance of a cow?
2: Feels epic.
3: I'd say
2: somehow.
3: It kind of is.
2: Okay. Explain.
0: Well, okay. Sort of physics 101 here, electricity 101.
2: Yeah, love it.
0: So when it comes to electricity, you're dealing with basically three things: voltage, current, and resistance.
2: Okay.
0: And these three things are always kind of in relation to one another.
3: And to sort of try to help you make sense of that, we're going to do a little analogy,
2: okay,
3: which is, imagine it's springtime.
2: It is actually springtime. I don't really need to imagine.
3: Okay, it's springtime.
2: Yeah, right.
3: You're outside.
0: And what do you do in the spring?
3: You tend to your garden.
0: You tend to your garden, exactly.
3: And in your garden, in your hand, you have a hose.
2: Okay, yeah, here I am.
0: We're painting this picture for you because the hose is, in fact, quite a nice way to understand how electricity works. So, what do you have at one end of the hose at the house? You have the spigot.
2: Right.
0: The spigot that can turn the water up or turn the water down.
2: Sure.
3: So the spigot is basically the voltage. So, open the spigot way up, you got a lot of volts. Open it a little bit, tiny little bit of volts.
2: Like, it's like how much push is coming out from the beginning.
3: Yeah.
0: From that, you've got the water that is then actually moving, right?
2: Water's moving, yeah.
0: That is your current.
3: The flow of electricity.
2: Okay.
3: So it stands to reason, more volts, more flow, more current. Fewer volts, less flow, less current.
2: Totally. Makes sense.
0: However, there is one final piece to this.
3: This is the important part.
2: Okay.
3: The resistance.
2: The resistance.
0: Yes. So think of it almost like the hose itself. It has a set diameter, a sort of amount of space that the water can flow through.
3: Yeah, so it's like if you have like a huge wide fire hose or something and you crank that spigot, you're gonna get. But if you had like.
2: You get sleep apnea. Yeah. Okay.
3: If you have a hose that's like the diameter of like a little tiny straw, uh-huh, like a little cocktail straw,
2: okay,
3: it yeah, doesn't matter how open that spigot is, how many volts you're trying to shove through there, you're still just gonna get a tiny little bit of flow of current.
2: Right. Correct.
3: That's why resistance is so important, because it it affects the flow, the current, how much electricity is actually passing through something.
2: Yeah. Okay. Okay.
3: So in the real world of electricity, something like rubber, and this stuff gets measured in ohms, okay. So we're not going to get into it, but that's what it's measured in.
2: Yeah.
3: Rubber has the resistance of something like 10 to the 13th power ohms.
2: So rubber is like the brickiest of brick walls.
3: Yeah, or the tiniest of straws of straws.
2: Tiniest of straws of straws,
3: so
2: right.
3: So very resistant, so it means you don't get a lot of current, a lot of electricity passing through.
2: Sure, yeah.
0: And then to keep this going, dry human skin can be about as low as 10,000 ohms.
2: Feeble resistance. We have very little to no resistance.
0: And then wet human skin can be about 1,000 ohms.
2: Oh, even less. So like nothing.
0: Yeah, not very much.
2: We're one of those like boba straws.
3: Yeah, human boba. Now a cow.
0: This is the question.
3: What is its resistance?
2: Mm-hmm.
3: So back in the 80s and 90s when researchers were doing all this work on cows, they came up with a number. They settled on a number. 500 ohms, so less than wet humans.
2: So it's like we have to take even better care of them.
3: Yeah, because they've always been trying to be cautious and conservative for the sake of the cow. So yeah, they come up with this number.
2: Yeah, okay, as they should be. I think as they should be.
3: Yeah,
2: right.
3: Yeah, of course. And so they come up with this number, 500. This is known in the world.
0: 500 ohm cow.
3: The 500 ohm cow. But the thing is,
10: and in my world, that just does not exist. Okay.
0: There are people like Larry Neubauer, that electrician that we heard from earlier in the story, who's just like, no way, don't believe it.
10: It's nowhere near 500 ohms.
2: Huh. Why does he think that?
3: Well, yeah, so Larry told us.
10: Well, how is that 500 ohms determined?
3: How that was determined makes a big difference.
10: Well, the 500 ohms was determined in a stanchion barn, the old milk tie stanchion barn. Have you guys all seen an old stanchion barn?
3: Yeah, the old school
10: red
3: barn.
10: Right on.
3: That's one cow in a stall.
10: Right. Well, today, they never get tied up in a tie stall barn.
3: They're all in free stall. It's all
10: free stall barn.
3: They roam around now.
10: Yep.
2: But why should that matter where the cow is?
3: Well, because Larry explained, in a free stall barn or in a big milking parlor, you have all these cows grouped together where they are often coming into contact with this slurry, a slurry of manure, cow urine, and like water or milk.
2: Yeah.
3: And Larry explained that slurry
10: is highly conductive.
3: Is very conductive. And as we already know, when something gets wet, its resistance drops.
2: Yeah. It's like a straw that when it gets wet, the straw opens up.
3: Right.
2: So
3: same thing here with the cows.
2: Right. Yes. They are becoming bigger electricity straws.
3: Right. That's Larry's theory.
10: The cows are nothing more than like goldfish in a pond. If I gave you an extension cord, I plugged in the drill and I said, go walk across the grass here and go drill into that post, okay? You wouldn't think twice about it. You go over there, drill the hole in the post, come back, right?
3: Yeah.
10: If I gave you that same drill and told you to jump in the pool and go drill out the iron post in the pool, right? You'd have a second thought about that now, wouldn't you?
3: So what happened was in 2016, these Idaho dairymen contacted Larry and they're like, hey, we think we have stray voltage on our farm. Larry went out there, said, yeah, you do. And the reason no one will tell you you do is because of this whole resistance thing. And so the Idaho dairymen told Larry, well, how about we do a study trying to determine the resistance of a cow in these freestall barns?
10: So we called up Richard Norell out of the state of Idaho.
11: And they invited me out to do some resistance measurements on cows.
0: So this is Rick.
11: I have a PhD in dairy science.
3: And the reason they reached out to Rick.
11: Well, my PhD, I collected information on resistance of cows.
3: Rick had actually done cow resistance studies back in the 80s.
0: And he's like, sure, I can run this study.
11: And then we had a meeting with the dairy industry, with Idaho Power.
0: To be like, can you guys help out? Can you fund any of this?
3: And Idaho Power brought in
11: Doug Reinemann.
2: Ooh.
3: Our Wisconsin guy.
2: Yeah.
11: He was representing Idaho Power as their expert.
2: Interesting.
3: But it's also like Doug is the national expert, like the go-to person on this.
11: So if he says thumbs down, well, then you have quite a hill to climb if you're going to beat his thumbs down. So he did write a report at the end that he thought some things were good, some maybe not so good.
3: Did Idaho Power sign off on the research?
11: Not really. I mean, they sent us a letter and said that they didn't believe we were going to find anything and they were not going to support it anyway.
3: Oh, that sounds like a pretty definitive no.
11: Right.
0: But anyhow, Rick goes out with the dairyman, with Larry.
11: Looked at six different Idaho dairies.
0: Modern commercial dairy farms.
3: Where the cows.
11: They're walking in manure.
3: They're all together.
11: They're wet.
0: They set up all these tests where they hook up different electrodes to different parts of the cows.
11: Because stray voltage can go from front feet to rear feet.
3: It can go from mouth to all 4 feet.
11: It can touch the belly of the cow, and that goes out through all 4 feet.
3: And so they ran all these different tests on like over 170 cows and ultimately come up with a number.
2: What is it?
3: 200.
2: 200?
3: From 500 to 200.
2: So what does that actually mean?
10: Well, if you take a 500-ohm cow and you put 1 volt across it, that would be 2 milliamperes.
3: 2 milliamps of current, which is the current threshold.
10: Well, yeah, according to them at 500.
3: Yeah. Yep.
10: If you take a 250-ohm cow and you had 1 volt under the perfect conditions, you'd have 4 milliamps through her.
3: So it'd be double. It'd be double what's
10: right.
3: allowed under
10: right.
3: regulatory thresholds.
10: And if you had a 200-ohm cow, okay.
3: No, even higher.
10: You'd be even higher.
0: And so the idea here is that if the ohmage is wrong by a factor of 2 for most modern day cows, then that means that cows are actually, modern day cows are receptive to a much lower level of electricity than the current standards would suggest.
10: In a wet environment like that, yes.
0: Based on your studies, if public policy was strictly directed by the scientific evidence, should that 500-ohm cow be reduced to something closer to a 200-ohm resistance?
11: I believe it should, but I also believe that, my data needs to be published and it needs to be critically evaluated. And I'm sure there'll be some people poking some holes at it, but I think it's pretty good.
0: Yeah.
3: Do you have a timetable for when you might publish?
11: I don't.
3: The weight of the dairy world is on your shoulders, Rick.
11: I know. And I'm embarrassed to say this, but when I retired, I packed everything up out of my office that I needed to take along and brought it home. And I had one binder that had lots of important information that I needed to look at. And for the life of me, I cannot find it. I know I put it in my vehicle to bring it home, but it's just gone.
3: Now, okay.
2: Yeah.
3: Here is everything that we can definitively say at the end of this. So that 200 number is lost somewhere, anywhere in the state of Idaho. And when I talk to people like Doug Reinemann, they're like, look, there's other data out there, current data looking at freestall cows that continue to suggest that 500 ohms is actually the correct number. Like, that's what the data supports.
2: That fight is still strong. That fight is still, nobody has changed their minds.
3: Yeah. So you have farmers who still believe that the resistance should be lower, but all the data peer-reviewed, published, still points to 500.
2: So the farmers are all like, low resistance. Look, like, it's getting into our cows. And then the experts are like, no, it's high resistance. Like, you guys, it's not, electricity is not your problem, whatever your problem is.
3: Right. Other things we can definitively say. So where we started this whole story with that guy, Gregus. What happened with Gregus?
4: He sold the cows.
3: Oh, he did?
4: Yeah.
3: And he started growing potatoes.
2: No.
3: Yeah.
2: Really?
3: He's now a potato farmer.
2: He gave up.
0: Yeah. And apparently his cows, which are on a different farm in a different part of Denmark now.
4: From what I hear, they are thriving and drinking water.
3: Here are the cows.
0: And then there's Jill.
3: Oh, my God. There's so many cows.
0: Who, after years of being told she did not have stray voltage on her farm, got in touch with our guy, Larry.
10: I said, I'll take a look at it, and whatever I find, I'll tell you.
0: Told her, you're not imagining things. There is stray voltage here.
3: He got in touch with the power company.
4: You know, he knew how to talk the talk and talk the language with them.
3: Eventually, they came out, made a bunch of changes to Jill's electrical system. And
12: so how many cows out here?
4: There's 130 in this barn.
3: Things went back to normal.
12: Wild. They're so big and pretty.
4: Thank you. I kind of think so, too.
12: Yeah, no, they're gorgeous. Was it again? Stardazzle? Stardazzle. Oh, it's a baby. Oh, your tongue is so big.
4: She's going to be at the Minnesota State Fair.
12: Because you're so pretty?
4: Because
12: you're so pretty. You get to go to the fair to bet on a ball. That's right.
2: Well, that's hard to argue with. That is really the proof is in the pudding kind of thing.
3: Well,
12: oh, baby calves. Oh my God, Jill. This
3: like
12: is
3: it's
12: amazing.
3: It's a really compelling story, but it is like it's one story.
12: Stardazzle's baby. Do you also love petting?
4: She does. Come on, sweetie.
3: I don't think it definitively proves anything.
0: I know. What a sweet. But if I was a betting man.
12: Oh.
0: I'd wager we're only going to see more cases of stray voltage in the years to come.
13: But the growing demand for power to fuel AI data centers.
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2: This episode was reported by Matt Kilty and Simon Adler. The episode was produced by Matt Kilty with help from Maria Paz Gutierrez, reporting help from Clara Grunet and Rebecca Rand. 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The episode was mixed by Jeremy Bloom, fact-checking by Anjali Mercado and Sophie Samii. It was edited by Pat Walters, and a special thanks to Liz Brock and Julie Cohn. If you miss Simon, like I do, just be comforted knowing that he is now going to be heading back to the greener pastures of his music, sound, and performance art project, Windstar Enterprises. If you're curious to know more, go to windstarsolutions.com. No cows were harmed in the making of this episode, so far as I know. Catch you next week. Bye-bye-bye.
22: 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I'm from the Bay Area, California, and here are the staff credits. 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Sarah Sandback is our executive director. 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Our staff includes Jeremy Bloom, W. Harry Fortuna, David Gable, Maria Paz Gutierrez, Sindhu Naina Sambandan, Matt Kielty, Mona Margaukar, Annie McEwen, Alex Neeson, Sarah Kari, Natalia Ramirez, Rebecca Rand, Anissa Vitsa, Arian Wack, Molly Webster, and Jessica Young, with help from Gabby Santis. Our fact-checkers are Diane Kelly, Emily Krieger, Natalie Middleton, Anjali Mercado, and Sophie Samii.

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That's Emily Remler, and she was one of the finest guitarists of her generation. Influenced by Wes Montgomery, there she is doing Clifford Brown's Dahoud from her album East to West. That was issued in 1988 on Concord Records. Hank Jones on piano, Buster Williams bass, Marvin Smitty Smith on the drums. In the middle of the set, we heard Bud Powell and Collard Greens and Black Eyed Peas from the amazing Bud Powell Volume 2, issued on Blue Note Records. Powell at the piano, George DeVivier on bass, and then Arthur Taylor was on drums from 1953. And we began with Ralph Peterson's Gen Next Big Band, made up of students of the Berklee School of Music in Boston. And we heard them doing Pensativa from the album I Remember Boo. It's a tribute to Art Blakey. Today is Ralph Peterson's birthday. Ralph Peterson, drummer, band leader, educator. And he was in Art Blakey's band in the 1980s up to, I think, 1990. He was a sideman for multiple artists, and then he was an educator as well, and worked with students on a couple of different projects. The Gen Next Big Band, we're going to hear some more music from another project they did together in the next hour. Today is Ralph Peterson's birthday, and we celebrate. He passed away in 2021. I'm Mike Jacobs. It's Jazz in the Afternoon here on KIOS FM, and we get right into our next set with Susanna McGorkle.

and make it snappy. Oh, how I long to be the girl I used to be. Fascinating rhythm. Fascinating rhythm.

That's the Bill Evans Trio, and You Must Believe in Spring, the title of an album that was released in 1981. It was recorded in 1977. Bill Evans Trio, his Evans at the piano, of course, his group consisted of Eddie Gomez on bass, who you heard soloing on that, and Elliot Zygmunt was the drummer. This album was recorded for Warner Brothers Records. It was reissued about a decade or so ago with some bonus tracks on it, if you're looking for that. Part of the Warner Brothers Jazz Masters series. Tim Higgins and Marcus Printup before that. And Happy Times. That's a Freddie Hubbard number. And that is from their Freddie Hubbard tribute album, Hub Songs. It was issued on Blue Note Records back in the late 1990s, I believe. We also heard from Susanna McGorkle in that set, the George and Ira Gershwin classic, Fascinating Rhythm. That one issued on the Concord Records label. Ken Poplawski, the musical director for that project, for the album No More Blues. And let's see, who else was on that? Dave Frischberg on piano, John Goldsby on bass, Terry Clark the drummer. I'm Mike Jacobs, and it's Jazz in the Afternoon here on 91.5 KIOS-FM, Omaha Public Radio. Up next, we go up to Vancouver and listen to saxophonist Corey Weeds. He's playing alto here with Terrell Stafford on the trumpet. And a fine group backing it. Harold Mayburn is on piano on this. Michael Glynn on bass. Julian McDonough is on drums. This is from a live recording live at Frankie's Jazz Club. And this is Gypsy Blue.

trumpeter Tom Harrell, and a number titled Petals Dance. That is from his album, The Art of Rhythm. That was issued on RCA Victor a number of years ago. Petals Dance, it features Gregory Tardy on clarinet, Romero Lobombo on guitar, Regina Carter on the violin, Ron Lawrence on cello, as well as Alan Bloom and Tom Harrell on trumpet leading the band. From the album The Art of Rhythm, Petals Dance. Freddie Cole in that set, too. Muddy Water Blues, that's from his album Singin' the Blues on High Note Records. And that one from 2014 recorded. Freddie Cole singing along with Teresa Hightower. She does some singing on some other tracks. Harry Allen on tenor sax. The guitarist Randy Napoleon. Elias Bailey on bass. Curtis Boyd on drums. John DiMartino playing the piano on that number from Freddie Cole. And let's see, we had Corey Weed's quintet live at Frankie's Jazz Club in Vancouver. And we heard them doing Gypsy Blue. Corey Weed's on alto, Terrell Stafford on trumpet as a special guest, Harold Mayburn on piano, Michael Glynn on bass, and Julian McDonough on the drums. This was issued on the Cellar label. I'm Mike Jacobs. It's Jazz in the Afternoon, and we have another hour together of great jazz. So stay with us. We're going to return here momentarily with Ralph Peterson's Gen Next Big Band. Stay with us.

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It's coming up on 2 o'clock. Stay with us now for another hour of Jazz in the Afternoon.

guitarist Grant Green here, and the title track to his classic Blue Note album, Matador, recorded on May 20th, 1965. Grant Green on guitar, McCoy Tyner on piano, Bob Cranshaw bass, and Elvin Jones on the drums. One of the favorites of his catalog. Fans and critics alike love it. And Grant Green here on Jazz in the Afternoon. We also heard from Ralph Peterson's Gen Next Big Band from the album Listen Up as we celebrate Ralph Peterson's birthday today. We heard them doing the version of Wayne Shorter's This Is for Albert. And this one features an arrangement from Alan Chow. And the solo on tenor is from Tim Murphy. Dean Scarlett doing the trombone solo. Milana Casado Fake on flugelhorn. And Young Che Young on bass. Ralph Peterson leading the band on drums. Ralph Peterson's birthday today as we celebrate here on Jazz in the Afternoon. I'm Mike Jacobs. And we have a singer here from Baltimore, Ethel Ennis, not as well known as many of the great jazz singers, but she was terrific. She spent much of her career in Baltimore, but she did have some major label recordings for Atlantic Records and RCA, and later in her career, Savoy Records. She's had a number of her earlier recordings remastered and reissued in recent years, and I came across a two-disc set that features three of her early albums, Have You Forgotten, Change of Scenery, and a track from the album we're going to hear, Sings Lullabies for Losers. We're going to hear her version of Love for Sale. This is Ethel Ennis here on Jazz in the Afternoon.

That's George Shearing at the piano with the Montgomery Brothers, an album that they did together in the fall of 1961, recorded in Los Angeles, and that was Darn That Dream. George Shearing at the piano, Wes Montgomery, guitar, on the vibraphone, Buddy Montgomery, Monk Montgomery, the bassist, and playing drums on that session, Walter Perkins. That one was issued on the Jazzland label back in 1962. Recorded live at the Montreux Jazz Festival in 1976, it's Monty Alexander, and it's a trio recording of Night Mist Blues, a tune that was composed by Ahmad Jamal, recorded in June of 1976 at the Montreux Jazz Festival in Switzerland. Monty Alexander, piano, John Clayton on bass, Jeff Hamilton on drums. The name of the album, Montreux Alexander Live. And we began with a singer from Baltimore, Maryland, Ethel Ennis, and Love for Sale. It's from her classic 1955 album, Sings Lullabies for Losers. That one was issued on CD, reissued on CD a few years back. And recently it has been issued on vinyl and much sought after by collectors. Hank Jones was on piano on that number, Eddie Bragg on guitar, Abe Baker on bass, and Kenny Clark, the drummer, 1955, Ethel Ennis. I'm Mike Jacobs. It's Jazz in the Afternoon. We're getting down to our final set here. And we're going to go to Brazil now with Laurindo Almeida on guitar, Bud Shank on saxophone. They did a quartet recording, two volumes of Brazilians. We're going to hear a tune from the second volume of Brazilians, a classic recording. And it's a tune titled Simpatico here on Jazz in the Afternoon.

That's trumpeter Terrence Blanchard and a beautiful version of I Thought About You. It is taken from his album Wandering Moon. It was issued on Sony Records a number of years ago. Aaron Fletcher plays alto sax on the album. Bryce Winston, tenor. Pianist Edward Simon. Dave Holland on bass. Eric Harland on the drums. Branford Marsalis made a guest appearance on that album as well, playing tenor. A singer from England named Leanne Carroll in the middle of the set doing a medley of Old Devil Moon and Killer Joe from her album Up and Down. That one dates back to 2011. And let's see, we began with Lorindo Almeida and Bud Shank, their quartet. Almeida on guitar, Bud Shank on alto sax for Simpatico. That one from Brazilians, Volume 2, recorded back in the early 1950s. This makes one of the earliest experiments of jazz with Brazilian music, even before Stan Getz did it with Jazz Samba with Charlie Bird. This one was reissued about a decade or so ago on the Pole Winners Records label. It's a delightful recording. Lorindo Almeida and Bud Shank together. I'm Mike Jacobs, and this has been Jazz in the Afternoon. We thank you so much for joining us and enjoying the jazz here on KIOS FM. Tune in again, and we will join you next time. We'll catch you down the road.

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1: 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We're just 15 minutes away from my live and local chat with Barb Naughton, who is the board president of the Prospect Hill Historic Cemetery. 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
3: Live from NPR News in Culver City, California, I'm Dwayne Brown. On Capitol Hill, Democrats are up in arms about a nearly $2 billion fund President Trump's acting attorney general says could be used to provide reparation payments to January 6th rioters. NPR's Eric McDaniel has more.
4: Constitutional scholars say the pot of money is illegal, barring congressional action. It's Article 1, Section 9 of the U.S. Constitution. Congress gets to decide how money is allocated. But President Trump just set up an almost

0: Putin's visit came just days after President Trump's own trip to Beijing, though a Kremlin spokesperson says there is no link between the visits. Putin wanted to increase energy exports to China on this trip. Russia has become more economically reliant on China since the Russian invasion of Ukraine. And China is also keen to take more Russian energy supplies because the Strait of Hormuz is still effectively closed. But a gas pipeline project from Russia to China has been stalled over gas prices and other key issues. Chinese state media has not mentioned any major oil and gas deals signed between Russia and China. Jennifer Pak, NPR News, Shanghai.
1: Well, stocks rallied on Wall Street today as oil prices fell about 5%, but still well above the $70 level before the war. This is NPR News.
2: Weather-wise in the greater Omaha and Council Bluffs metro areas, partly sunny skies. 63 degrees, the high temperature, light winds tonight, cloudy, 46. Tomorrow, very small chance of some morning showers. However, it remains overcast throughout the day. 62, the high temperature at 3:32. With local area headlines, I'm Mike Hogan. The Iowa National Guard announced one of the final major groups of soldiers deployed in Operation Inherent Resolve will return home. Nearly 200 members of the 2nd Brigade Combat Team 34 Infantry Division will arrive today. Those soldiers were supporting efforts to fight ISIS in Syria and Iraq. The Nebraska Public Service Commission has voted to approve a proposed merger between Black Hills Corporation and Northwestern Energy Group. Nebraska is the first state to sign off on the deal that aims to create one regional electricity and natural gas utility company. The companies say the merger would not change service or rates. Approval is still pending in Montana and South Dakota, as well as from federal regulators. The new combined company would serve more than 2 million customers across 8 states, including about 350,000 customers across Nebraska. A 6th suspect has been arrested in a human trafficking investigation in Omaha. 40-year-old Jenilee Rapp has been accused of keeping a place of prostitution. She is accused of allowing Amy Hicks and Thomas Falcone to use her house for commercial sex. Hicks, who is a former accountant for the city of Omaha, pled guilty last week to tax evasion and criminal conspiracy charges. A senior account manager with OPPD is facing multiple charges after being accused of bribery. Steve Aurora has been accused of attempting to bribe a woman into dropping sexual assault charges against his father in exchange for reducing her rent. Aurora's preliminary hearing is set for June 23rd. A former Nebraska quarterback and tight end has earned a spot at an NFL training camp. The Carolina Panthers announced today that they have signed Heinrich Harburg to their 90-man roster. Harburg originally played with the Huskers, catching 8 passes for 52 yards and a touchdown during his first full season as a tight end. With Omaha Public Radio News, I'm Mike Hogan. There's more news and information on our website, KIOS.org.
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5: And I'm Juana Summers. North Carolina is an important swing state for this fall's midterms, and last night, 12 swing voters from that state gathered for a focus group to talk politics. NPR senior political correspondent Mara Liasson watched it, and she's here now to tell us about it. Hi there.
6: Hi there.
5: So, Mara, I know that you've been observing these focus groups every month. It's part of a partnership that NPR has with the market research companies Engageus and Sago. But let's talk about what happened last night. What struck you specifically about the voters that you saw?
6: What struck me was how sticky support is for President Trump and Republicans. These were 12 voters who voted for Trump in 24 after voting for Biden in 2020. And this focus group, like all focus groups, is not statistically significant, but it does help illustrate what we're seeing in polling. We know Trump's overall numbers are way down, but his voters in these groups are largely sticking with him and his party. This group was more Republican-leaning than some of the other focus groups we've had. It was from North Carolina, a redder swing state. And these voters were critical of the president, divided over his job.

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2: It's time for another installment of Live and Local from the studios at 33rd and Burt, and I'm your local host, Mike Hogan. Well, it was back in 1858 when they were founded. It was called Omaha's Pioneer Cemetery, and now we refer to it as the Prospect Hill Historic Cemetery. And on Memorial Day, May 25th, they are celebrating their 45th annual Memorial Day program. And here to tell us about it, tell us why, and tell us things about the Prospect Hill Historic Cemetery, it's the president of the Board of Trustees, Barb Naughton. Barb, thanks so much for taking the time.
3: Thank you, Mike. I appreciate the opportunity.
2: Some folks may have heard your name before, and so we do also have to let them know your day job, which is you're the director of membership here at KIOS-FM, which is wonderful. You do a wonderful job with that. And during our fund drives, you and I get the chance to talk on the air the reasons why people should become members, maintain membership, and elevate their membership. But today, we're going to talk about what you do in your spare time. Can you tell us about Prospect Hill Historic Cemetery?
3: I would be happy to. As you said, we've been around since 1858, and we are proud to say that we're the oldest burial ground in Douglas County. The founding mothers and fathers of our city are buried here. You will see names of streets and buildings and schools on the tombstones and gravesites, because those are the prominent people that founded our city. Any student of Omaha history or history in general comes to the Prospect Hill Cemetery to learn even more.
2: Now, your organization that helps not only keep up the cemetery, there's also been some improvements. For example, can you talk about the Veteran Grave Marker Project or the wooden informational boxes? There's a lot of things that your Board of Trustees is doing to really make this place of rest an honorable one.
3: We are doing quite a bit, and I should say we no longer take active burials, so we rely strictly on private donations to exist. We were lucky enough a few years ago to receive the Department of Economic Development's North and South Omaha Recovery Grant Program, a bit of money from them, and we have used that money and continue to use it for these improvements. As you said, we launched the Veteran Grave Marker Project that identifies veterans buried that have unmarked graves. We've installed over 28 new military markers for those buried veterans. We also have over 200 historic monuments that are being professionally preserved just this year. We're replacing the cemetery's 50 wooden boxes that identify some of our more prominent residents, as we like to call them, with new metal signage that will last through the decades, that will feature their biographies, their pictures, and eventually QR codes so that you can explore more about these people. Probably the most apparent improvement is one that we did last year, which is taking down the chain link fence that had been there for 50 years and replaced it with a beautiful black metal fence. We also have security gate and security cameras throughout the cemetery now. So we're really stepping up.
2: This is the 45th annual Memorial Day program. Can you give us a brief overview of what happens?
3: Sure. On Monday, May 25th, the festivities will start at 10:45. We ask people to get there by 10 because of parking and just to kind of explore the cemetery a little bit. The band, the Prospect Hill Preservation Brass Ensemble, will start playing, and presentation of colors will start at around 11. Salute. These are with historic reenactors, and we will do a 21 musket salute with these reenactors. Then our speaker starts, and our speaker this year, he will be talking about a former mayor, Champion Chase, who's buried there. It's going to be very interesting. This guy was a real character. More band music, and then a salute to our most famous resident, Anna Wilson, who was a famous madam in the early days of Omaha, and we do a special salute to her as well.
2: It is Memorial Day, so I understand why your organization has chosen this particular day to do this, but why is this important, Barb?
3: Well, you know, it's very important that we salute and remember our veterans. We are one of many programs that go on Memorial Day throughout the city at various parks and areas, but ours is really focused on the history of Omaha and the veterans that are buried here that go back as far as the War of 1812, believe it or not. We have Buffalo soldiers that are buried here. We have veterans from the Indian Wars that were buried here before Fort Omaha was established. It was just the Omaha Barracks. So the people that are buried at Prospect Hill are not just regular citizens and pioneers, but very, very many veterans.
2: The program is Monday, May 25th. That is Memorial Day to you and me. Information on start times is at prospecthillomaha.org. She is the president of the Board of Trustees at the Prospect Hill Historic Cemetery. Her name is Barb Naughton. Barb, thank you so much for taking the time, and congratulations on this 45th annual Memorial Day program.
3: Thanks so much. Hope to see everybody there.
4: 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I'm Juana Summers.
5: And I'm Scott Detrow. More students qualify for special education in this country than ever before, more than 8 million. And at the same time, the teachers on the front lines of serving those students are leaving the profession in droves. Part of the burnout is mountains of paperwork special ed teachers are legally required to do. Now, a growing number of special educators are using AI to speed up that paperwork. Some research shows that despite the risks, it could help them spend more time with students. NPR's Janaki Mehta spoke to special educators around the country using AI, including one California teacher.
6: Good morning, Princesita.
7: Hi. Mary Acebu has been a special education teacher at Riverview Middle School for a decade.
8: Good morning, Jade.
7: The school is in a small Bay Area town and largely serves low-income students. Today, Acebu is talking to her 7th and 8th graders about pollution.
8: So what is one small problem in our school that you could help fix? Jade.
9: The trash.
8: What about the trash? Talk to me.
9: And the trash is like everywhere, so you can like help pick it up.
8: Very good.
7: Every student in Acebu's class learns differently. To track how they learn and if they're meeting their goals, she creates a unique document for each student in special ed called an IEP.
10: It's an individualized education program. So an IEP indicates the disability, the goals that they're working on, services that they need so they can become successful.
7: IEPs require parent approval, and as those families know, these individualized documents are required by federal law to help these students get a quality education.
10: And, you know, the key term is individualized. No two kids are the same.
7: That means depending on the student's needs, a single IEP can be dozens of pages long, require hours of meetings, and a grasp of complex laws. It's part of what leaves special ed teachers feeling overworked and leaves schools around the country struggling to keep enough of them.
10: I used to come here to work 6:30, leave work at 5. I don't do that anymore.
7: That's because Acebu started experimenting with AI a couple years ago. Since then, she's taken courses on how to use it responsibly and says it's changed the game.
10: I think I have more time to talk to the kiddos and really build those relationships instead of like sitting here in front of my computer anymore.
11: So Mary is an amazing teacher. I mean,
7: that's Paul Stone, another special educator at Riverview who's been here 22 years. And he was skeptical about AI, but this year the number of students he's serving went through the roof.
11: This job is, this year, it's, I don't want to say killing me, but it has put a huge stressor on my mental health, to be honest. It would be kind of nice if there were two jobs, like one paperwork job and one working with the kids.
7: So last month, Stone decided to try out a custom chatbot Mary Acebu trained for her school.
11: Like, for instance, I did some testing with a student. I took the test, I took a template of a report, put them both in the AI, and it was able to produce the report for me. It put the numbers in the right spots. It would have taken me hours, and this took 10 minutes.
7: Stone says he still exercises his decades of experience for quality control, but he and Acebu say AI could seriously help them avoid burnout. They aren't alone. The Center for Democracy and Technology, a nonpartisan think tank, found over half of special educators they surveyed nationwide used AI to help develop special ed plans in the 2024-25 school year. But the report lists a lot of risks, especially because 15% of the teachers they polled use AI to entirely write these plans. Here's a researcher of that study, Ariana Abulafia.
6: to build an IEP in full without human oversight poses really significant concerns with the individualization requirement of federal disability laws, but also with privacy requirements and then things like accuracy.
7: She also says AI can be biased and sometimes just flat out wrong. At the same time, other studies have found when used responsibly, AI can help create IEP goals of equal or even higher quality than humans alone. Abulafia at CDT says risks or not, more and more teachers are using AI, so she has lots of recommendations for using it ethically, like districts giving teachers proper training, making sure teachers are closely checking their work, and
6: we recommended that teachers do not put personally identifiable information into any tool for which their school does not have an agreement.
7: Mary Asibu agrees with those recommendations, and her district does have privacy agreements with companies like Google and a popular tool called Magic School AI. Asibu gave me a demo of the custom chatbot she built.
10: So student A is an 8th grade student who has grade level strengths in math, but struggles in decoding and reading fluency.
7: Asibu is describing this child's strengths and struggles in detail without naming them to protect their privacy.
10: I need you to write 3 goals in the areas of reading.
7: The AI spits out some IEP goals, but Asibu tells me one of them isn't quite right.
10: So here's the human touch, right? These are hard for the student. So I'm going to say, can we narrow down the words into more common affixes?
7: After 5 minutes chatting with her bot, Asibu thinks she has 3 strong goals for her students.
12: How long would something like this have taken you before AI?
10: Oh, gosh. At least 30, 45 minutes for 3 to 4 goals.
7: Asibu says IEPs aren't just important because they're legally required. To her, the point is to turn what's on paper into reality for her students. She tells me about one of her 8th graders, King, and we're only using his first name because he's a minor and we're discussing his learning disabilities.
10: He was a non-reader beginning of 7th grade. He's reading now. Mm-hmm. And that kid is in general ed math with no support. So, you know, that's the dream of every special ed teacher, is to get the students where they need to be. But guess what? There's a lot of work that needs to go with that.
7: Asibu says this last year she's had more time for that hard work. She walks over to King as he puts finishing touches on a project he's submitting to a science fair.
13: What you got here?
14: All right, so this is my game, Turtle Catastrophe. So the pieces, I made all 3 of them by hand. They're turtle sculptures made out of clay.
7: In King's game, turtles swim across the board, picking up trash in the ocean along the way. He reads aloud the rules he wrote.
14: The objective is to be the first player to reach the finish line.
7: Reading aloud like that, he says that wouldn't have been possible a couple years ago.
14: It makes me feel very proud. Because it doesn't even feel like anything. It's just natural now.
7: Asibu clutches her chest as she hears him say these words. This, she says, is why she'll try just about anything that lets her spend more time in the classroom teaching her students. Janaki Mehta, NPR News, Bay Point, California.

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3: The Trump administration has started paying out the $166 billion it owes in tariff refunds. Started. Half, though, is not whole.
4: About half of what I claimed for refund was in my bank account. Like, the cash was actually already not even pending. It was already deposited.
3: I'm Kai Rizdahl. Refunds still processing. Next time on Marketplace.
1: Marketplace is an hour from now. We're just 15 minutes away from David Kester's KIOS profiles. But up next, well, that's the news.
5: Live from NPR News in Culver City, California, I'm Dwayne Brown. Raul Castro, the former president of Cuba, is facing criminal charges in the U.S., including murder, for his alleged involvement in the deaths of humanitarian workers 30 years ago. That's when two small planes operated by the exile group Brothers to the Rescue were shot down. 4 Cuban Americans were killed. Here's acting U.S. Attorney General Todd Blanche.
6: Today, we are announcing an indictment charging Raul Castro and several others with conspiracy to kill U.S. nationals.
5: Castro was Cuba's defense minister at the time and is no longer the country's president. He's now 94 years old and would have to be extradited to face the charges, but the U.S. and Cuba have no extradition agreement in place. In Pennsylvania, Bob Harvey coasted to victory in yesterday's Democratic primary for Congress. He'll face Republican incumbent Brian Fitzpatrick this fall. From member station WH.

0: even a bad Republican is better to me, hate to say it, than a Democrat.
1: Fitzpatrick, who often ranks among the most bipartisan members of Congress, ran unopposed in the Republican primary.
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3: Stardate, May 20th. The moon lines up with the twins of Gemini this evening, the stars Pollux and Castor. Pollux is the brighter twin and is closer to the moon. The brilliant planet Jupiter is to the lower right of the moon. Gemini has been around for thousands of years. Its roots trace back to ancient Babylon, as do those of many other constellations. All of them were recorded in one of the most important works of astronomy in the ancient world. Known as the Almagest, it was written by Claudius Ptolemy around the year 150. Ptolemy studied many fields, including astronomy, astrology, geology, and music theory. The Almagest is perhaps his most famous work. In it, he recorded the positions of 1,000 stars and included details on the motions of the sun, moon, and planets. He also discussed everything from eclipses to the length of the year. The book listed 48 constellations that were visible from northern skies, Gemini among them. The constellations weren't given any borders, just the regions of the sky in which they appeared, and some barren regions weren't part of any constellation. Over the centuries, astronomers shifted things around some, and they created constellations for southern skies as well. Finally, in 1930, they created an official list of 88 constellations. Each one was given precise borders. That gave every star a home, its own address in the universe. Today's program was made possible by Mercer Caverns in Calaveras County in California's historic gold country. More information at mercercaverns.net. For the McDonald Observatory, I'm Billy Henry.
4: Well, if you missed that conjunction last night of Jupiter, the sliver moon, and Venus, at least you can see Jupiter tonight. It was really cool looking. I took a peek out the window last night. Lots of fun. Tonight, oh, well, you won't see anything. Mostly cloudy skies, 46 degrees. Tomorrow, very small chance of a sprinkle first thing in the morning. Otherwise, overcast skies, 62 degrees, and quite windy at 20 mile per hour gusts. It's Thursday night, 60% chance of showers, 18 mile per hour winds, 50 degrees the low. And Friday, showers likely.
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6: 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I'm Scott Detrow.
7: And I'm Juana Summers. Primary results are in for the 6 states that voted on Tuesday, and it's clear that President Trump had plenty of wins. In Georgia, here are the Republican candidates for governor talking about the president last night. First, Rick Jackson.
8: I'll be President Trump's favorite governor.
7: And Lieutenant Governor Burt Jones.
9: He didn't just endorse me once, not twice, not 3 times, even a 4th time. I was so honored to have that.
7: Those 2 Republicans will head to a runoff in June. And in November, one of them will face former Atlanta Mayor Keisha Lance Bottoms.
10: They certainly do not see Donald Trump as someone to stand up to.
11: No.
10: They want to be like him.
7: WABE politics reporter Raul Bally is with us now to tell us more. Hi.
12: Hey.
7: Hey, so the Georgia race for governor could be close, but first, both Republican candidates, Jones and Jackson, that we heard from there at the top, are headed for a runoff in June, and both of them have a lot to say about Trump. Tell us about him.
12: So, Lieutenant Governor Burt Jones has been a longtime supporter of the president, and as you just heard, Trump has supported him in recent years, including for this race. And then there's Rick Jackson. He's a political newcomer. He's come roaring into Georgia politics in the past 3 months with his rags-to-riches personal story. He's a billionaire healthcare executive who's spent more than $80 million attacking Jones, but also calling himself Trump-like.
7: And Keisha Lance Bottoms, the former mayor of Atlanta, won the Democratic primary, so she will be on the November ballot. What do we know about her chances?
12: Look, Georgia hasn't elected a Democratic governor since

0: the school.
1: Starting your kids off with an allowance is a great way to help them learn that it's hard to earn money. And then they can see how quickly that money goes away. Or how much do groceries cost? You know, you can have them track that or have them add up things in the grocery store. The more opportunities you get to teach them about patience and not having to say yes all the time is a really powerful thing.
0: So if people want to learn more or get involved, how can they do so?
1: If you're interested, you can search for the Nebraska Council on Economic Education. It is going to be through the University of Nebraska-Lincoln. You can see the different resources and the different programs that we have across the state. The more often we can provide real situations and relevant experiences, the students are going to be better off.
0: Once again, that's Dr. Jamie Wagner, Director of the Center for Economic Education at the University of Nebraska-Omaha. For KIOS, I'm David Kesters.
2: 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Well, weather-wise in the greater Omaha metro area, we have overcast skies tonight and a low of 46 degrees. Tomorrow, cloudy, possibly a morning sprinkle, 62 the high with 20-mile-per-hour winds, which should blow in storms on Thursday night, 60% chance of showers, 50 the overnight low, and windy.
3: It was graduation day at Glendale Community College, just outside Phoenix last week. Then, the commencement ceremony hit a snag.
4: Ryan Lucas Noriega Candelar, Ethan Machado.
3: The wrong names were getting read out as the students walked across the stage. Some were even skipped. The college's president, Dr. Tiffany Hernandez, tried to explain the problem.
5: So here's what's happening. We're using a new AI system as our reader.
3: That did not go over well.
5: Yep. Yep. So that is a lesson learned for us.
3: Other commencement speakers as well, who bring up the sweeping changes that AI is bringing, are having similar experiences. Real estate executive Gloria Caulfield learned that lesson when she spoke at the University of Central Florida's graduation earlier this month.
6: The rise of artificial intelligence is the next industrial revolution.
3: As NPR's Jude Joffe Block reports, the graduating class of 2026 is not excited about AI.
7: Maggie Simmons is a graduating senior from the University of Denver. Her school hasn't had its ceremony yet, but she's seen clips of other schools' commencement speakers talking about the promise of AI.
8: My gut reaction was I would be one of those people in the crowd booing.
7: She thinks the technology is hurting the planet and society.
8: The future should be these people in this room that are earning their degree and now going out into the workforce. We should be celebrating them and their brains, not some artificial intelligence that in the future is going to take their jobs, and especially without regulation.
7: Kareen Gill recently graduated from American University with a degree in political science and thinks a lot of her generation is feeling pessimistic about AI.
9: I think at the beginning, we were excited about it, and it was this cool thing. Oh, like, it can write an essay for you. But now, like, we don't want that anymore, and we don't want it messing with our job prospects and, you know, messing with the jobs that we've worked 4 years so hard for 4 years to kind of be eligible for.
7: She says she's seeing fewer internships and entry-level positions doing things like answering phones because AI is replacing those jobs.
9: We're seeing that firsthand, and we're seeing how much it's disadvantaging us, but I don't think that older generations are necessarily in our shoes in that way. It's not really going to impact their future and the rest of their adulthood in the same way.
7: There are generational differences in how concerned Americans are about AI taking their jobs, according to a recent Quinnipiac University poll. Chetan Jaswal is an associate professor of computer science there who worked on the poll.
10: Gen Z, you know, despite being more familiar with AI, is the most pessimistic about jobs, with 81% saying that AI will decrease job opportunities.
7: Jaswal says the poll showed Americans are becoming more concerned and less excited about AI.
10: People are not rejecting AI.

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0: Making it in Hollywood is even harder than it used to be. From its most recent peak, that was 2022, there has been a 30% drop in employment for actors, yes, but also for carpenters and designers and the many, many professionals who work behind the scenes to put a production together. That is data, by the way, from the Labor Department put together by the Wall Street Journal. And since those jobs have been drying up, a lot of people in the industry have been working in a new kind of gig economy. Ruth Fowler is a screenwriter. She wrote in Wired the other day about her side hustle as an AI trainer. Ruth, thanks for coming on.
1: Thank you. I'm so happy to be here.
0: So as I said in the introduction a second ago, you are a screenwriter. How did it come to pass that you found yourself working as this thing that's called an AI trainer?
1: Well, the industry, as everybody knows, is really not going through a great time right now. It's really in flux. A lot of screenwriters are really suffering right now, and we're all trying to find different jobs, different like ways to survive. So I was on a Facebook group with a bunch of WGA moms, actually, and somebody mentioned that they were working for a company called Mercor for $150 an hour as a writer. And I was like, okay, I'm going to look into that. That sounds kind of interesting.
0: Yeah, WGA, Writers Guild of America, of course. $150 an hour, not bad. But here's the question. What does it mean to be an AI trainer? What is that job?
1: It is probably one of the worst jobs I've ever had. Basically, they kind of advertise it as you can do this wherever you want. You can do it on your own time. But that means that you have to be chained to the laptop, because what actually happens is they release what's known as tasks at any time of the day or night. And often they kind of, they hire way too many people. So people are just kind of scrabbling around.

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1: 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Tonight, mostly cloudy, low of 46. Tomorrow, 20% chance of showers before 8 a.m., mostly cloudy, high of 61. 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
12: And don't forget, it's National Cookie Day. Okay.
13: Hello, I'm Yi Kuksal.
14: And I'm Chris Howden. Coming up on As It Happens...
13: Their man in Havana, former Cuban President Raul Castro, has been indicted in the U.S. for his alleged role in the downing of two planes in 1996. I'll speak with a former Miami prosecutor who's been waiting 30 years for this day.
14: And it really did look darkest before the dawn. A Saskatchewan couple is grateful they picked an early morning shift over a long weekend camping trip because it means they were awake to save their neighbors from a devastating house fire.
13: Those stories and more coming up for you on the Wednesday edition of As It Happens.